Welcome one, welcome all. I'm Stephen Kaleo. This is World Cafe. And I've got new music from Blondshell to start, following up her last album, If You Asked for a Picture. Here's a standalone single that I am intrigued by because the sound of this song pulls very hard from the 90s, sure, as is Blondshell's hallmark, but there's also a distinct aughts vibe with its glossy production. And I always appreciate a slinky beat. The song's called Heart Has to Work So Hard. New music from Blondshell.

0: Sugar, a good idea. You know what a good idea was? The band getting back together. They just had a run of shows in New York City. Sugar off of Copper Blue here on the Cafe. Courtney Barnett before that with Dead Fox. And I got a couple of Daves for you live from the archives when we get back to World Cafe.
1: 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The Siouxland Pride Alliance presents the Sioux City Pride Parade tomorrow night. The parade begins at 6 at the intersection of historic 4th Street and Iowa Streets and will end at 4th and Nebraska Streets. 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Good evening. I'm your host, Kathy Fouch. Coming up at 8, it's SPM PM. After that at 10, it's E-Town. Tonight we will hear music from Daniel Rodriguez and the Infamous String Dusters. That's the full name, the Infamous String Dusters. It's not just a band called String Dusters. Anyway, at 11 o'clock, it's Iowa Basement Tapes. 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
0: Welcome back. It's World Cafe, and it's live from the archives, as promised, a few Daves. Here's David Byrne in his solo career doing a great Talking Heads classic. It's Once in a Lifetime.

dissolving and water removing. There is water at the bottom of the ooze.

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1: David Gray, Please Forgive Me on World Cafe. And also David Byrne, Once in a Lifetime. 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And yes, plenty of other Daves too, including Mr. Matthews. All right. Oh gosh. Another David keeps us going. Here's Bowie, Fascination.

0: LCD sound system, I can change off of This Is Happening. And if you ever have the chance to see the band live, you should. They are so good. They've got gigs in Boston and Atlanta before heading out to the West Coast. Going to spend some time in Vancouver and Pasadena and Minneapolis as well. Bunch of gigs. You should go check your local listings. We're back in a minute with more World Cafe.
1: 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Starting next at 8, your horse Mark Munger will start SPMPM with Courtney Marie Andrews, Little Barry, and Toots and the Maytals. 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
0: You're listening to World Cafe with new music from Arlo Parks, who takes her lush soundscapes into the club, inspired by her move to Los Angeles. Song's called Beams. 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

Okay, that's the end of the show. Not because we played I did not designate Vampire Weekend's Capricorn as the closing overture of this radio program. Just worked out that way. But the fact remains, we've used all our time. Appreciate you listening so much. Thanks to the affiliate that you're listening to right now, because they made this show possible. And we produce this program from WXPN at the University of Pennsylvania in Philadelphia. Until next time, I'm Kaleo. This has been World Cafe from NPR.

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1: Olivia Rodrigo is returning with a new album, You Seem Pretty Sad for a Girl So in Love, on June 12th. 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
2: 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Good evening. Scattered showers and storms possible throughout tonight, low 66. Could see more rain tomorrow, and the high gets to 78. SPM PM is next. 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

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I'm your host, Mark Munger. This is SPM PM. Funky Kingston, Toots and the Maytals. 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

SPM PM, Melissa Carper, Ain't a Day Goes By. Courtney Marie Andrews, Little Picture of a Butterfly, M83, Don't Save Us from the Flames. Little Barry, More Bad Miles of Road, and Toots and the Maytals, Funky Kingston. I'm your host, Mark Munger, in Heartbreak City. It is a pleasure to be here with you. We're going to play the good music as we do weeknights between 8 and 10 o'clock. Turn off the big lights, turn on the little lights. We're going to get down, Charlie Brown. E-Town is ahead in the 10 o'clock hour. Jonathan Richman and the Modern Lovers. Hey there, little insect. SPM, PM.

SPM PM, Alabama Shakes, American Dream, Ricky Lee Jones, The Horses, Jalen Naganda, Doctrine of Love, Elastica's Connection, and Jonathan Richman, The Modern Lovers. Hey there, little insects. Perfect spring summer songs. I've been seeing more insects in my garden lately. It is so delightful to have those little fellows return. Coming up, we have Roy Ayres and Lottie Golden, Leah Blevins, and After Clang, this is Dr. John. Right place, wrong time. SPM.

SPM PM, The Sacred Souls, Any Old Fool, Margot Gurion's Why Do I Cry, The Pointer Sisters, Dance Electric, Baby Rose, Friends Again with Leon Thomas, and Dr. John, Right Place, Wrong Time, one of those perfect songs. Coming up, Gossip, Band of Horses, Muna, and True Tones. Terrence Trent D'Arby, right now, holding on to you, SPM PM. Hold on, and let's travel into that Valley of Song.

SBM PM, St. Vincent's, I Prefer Your Love, and Terrence Trent D'Arby, Holding On to You. 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So glad you're holding on to us as we hold on to you, listening to the good music weeknights between 8 and 10 o'clock, produced right here on SBM PM. We have Efter Klang now, Uden Ansicht, SBM PM.

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Just along one life the neck that spoke of an old in one fire gun. Hit red rag on wave turn law, help someone pull a fast one, it's a long one. We overcome. Bring it back and rewind. They're gonna blow it up like Oppenheim.

SPM PM, Band of Horses, Biding Time is a boat to row. Irreversible Entanglement, Panamanian Fight Song. Bell and Sebastian's Safety Valve, Cat Clyde, Night Eyes, and Gossip, Standing in the Way of Control. I like the map we travel on here on SPM PM. For those of you who like to wander about in the world of music, this is the place

SPM PM, The Bug Club, Cut to Black, The Nunneries Go Where, True Tones, Dancing, Vampire Weekends, Yahe, and Muna, On Call. I'm your horse, Mark Munger. I'm on call for you. You can always hit me up at yourhorse@kwit.org. Tell me what you'd like to hear. Tell me what you wouldn't want to hear. It's all important to the show and to the community, therefore. We have Rad O'Kiley coming up, new music from Ekka Vandal. 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

SPM, PM, Rilo Kiley, Portions for Foxes, Eka Vandal, Okay Not to Be Okay, and the OJ's Survival. Thanks to our producer, Stumpy Steve Smith, to Cynthia Donovan and Dylan Ferguson, who put the brain work into the program, and to our art directors, Elizabeth Nightmare Munger and Paul Chestead. I'm your host, Mark Munger. 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

0: From E-Town Hall in the foothills of the Rocky Mountains, it's E-Town with this week's guests from Boulder, Colorado, Daniel Rodriguez, Grammy Award-winning quintet, the Infamous String Dusters, and a very special interview guest. I'm Helen Forster. Right now, join me in welcoming our host, Nick Forster.
1: Thank you, Ellen. Thanks, everybody. Welcome to E-Town Hall. It's going to be fun. You know, people sometimes ask about the sound of Colorado music. Is there a sound to Colorado, and is it John Denver or the Dirt Band or Dan Fogelberg or Bluegrass? This week, we're going to explore that. I don't think we're going to answer that question, but we'll explore it with a couple of Colorado-centric musicians. Dan Rodriguez, he became known around here as the frontman for the popular band Elephant Revival. He went out on his own and released, I think, 3 records of original songs. He's here to play some songs from his latest, which is called Harboring Pearls. He'll be out in a little bit. The Infamous String Dusters, 3/5 Colorado band. I guess the roots of the band started at Berklee College of Music in Boston, migrated to Nashville, and eventually emerged as the String Dusters 20 years ago. They went on to win all the prizes. They won the IBMA Song of the Year, Emerging Artist of the Year, Album of the Year, and they've won a Grammy Award. They were off to a very good start, and they kept pushing and growing and expanding and working hard. I'm pretty sure they've released maybe 16 albums over the last 20 years, plus some EPs and live records. They started out as a very sort of distinctive young bluegrass band, and they just kept pushing. Now they got all kinds of production, and boy, the folks on the radio are going to be amazed by their light show today. They're doing great, and we're glad to have them back. I want to just remind everybody, because in case you're wondering, there's all kinds of bands out there, but these guys can pick, and they can sing. As I mentioned, 3 of them live here in Colorado now. They have a new record celebrating 20 years as a band. It's called 2020. It's 20 new songs, 20 years. Please welcome back to E-Town, the Infamous String Dusters.

0: Good to see everyone.
1: Y'all ready?
2: Sure.
3: Yeah.

0: infamous String Dusters back at E-Town. So cool. Good to see you guys.
1: Good to be seeing you.
2: Good to see you, too.
0: Yeah, man. I think I've probably known you for all 20 years, probably. And congrats. 20 years is a long time to be in any kind of a relationship, let alone a band.
1: I mean, it's an ongoing process.
2: There's still time.
1: We renew our commitment every morning.
0: When you... Your vows, yeah.
2: Wouldn't that be great if a band like had to say vows?
0: I promise to make sure my instrument's in tune. I vow to clean up my mess on the bus.
1: Yes. Yeah.
0: Promise to show up in the hotel lobby on time. Yeah. I know that in Hot Rise, our commitment was for the summer, and that was like 40 years later. You know, we were still in a band. How long did you think it was going to last when you started?
2: How did we get through the winter?
0: Yeah.
2: It took a while, yeah. You know, to figure that out. The bluegrass world really revolves around the summer. But we made a date where we said we were going to quit all our side projects and do this full time. And I don't know that we thought much beyond that. When you're young and you're just picking, you're just in the moment. And totally. We knew we wanted to do this, but you don't really know where it's going to go or how long you'll be together. So you hope for the best and keep making that commitment every morning, apparently.
0: I like Andy Falco. You've got a commitment to remember the joy or something. What do you say right before the shows?
3: Yeah, remember the joy, which comes from something that David Bromberg said to me one time, which was he was talking about, I was doing this movie soundtrack that took place in Greenwich Village, you know, about the gaslight. They wanted to interview David, and I asked him if that'd be okay. He said, sure. And he said, you know, when they're making that movie about those old days in the village, tell them to remember the joy. We were having so much fun back then. We were, you know, they always depict it as this dark sort of, but he's like, man, we were having just so much fun playing music and everything. So kind of adopted that into our thing, which is just every night, just remember the joy.
0: Yeah. 20 songs, 20 years. That's an ambitious project. How did you begin it? Did you say, like, do we have to make 20 songs or we'll just...
4: You know, the main thing that we did differently on this record was we didn't really set an end date. So typically when you're making an album, you know when it's going to be done, and there are a lot of things that fall in line tracking back from that date. But we really wanted to focus on the songs, and we didn't necessarily have the 20 songs in mind. But as we started working on pre-production, there just was a lot of inspiration flowing. And then we'd come back for the next session, and guys had written more songs, and we wrote almost 50 new originals for this record.
0: Wow.
4: And trimmed it down to 20. And when that concept came into view, we thought it was really cool because it was sort of our way of saying, you know, we've been around. We don't have to have an 11-song album with two singles, you know, and we have these great fans that have helped sustain us. And so it was sort of a gift to the fans and a gift to ourselves, too. You know, we play so many shows that an album is always an infusion of live music into the show. So it was a really fun process, and it took a minute, but renewed those vows every morning, and we got through it, man. So.
0: Well, we live in a new era now because we have Billy Strings, who's a bluegrass band that plays in an arena.
5: So, I've never heard of him.
0: Yeah, right. Well, his fans have never heard of you.
5: Yes.
0: No. Did I say that? He deserves better than that.
2: Watch yourself, Nick.
1: But they will eventually.
0: They will eventually.
1: We'll still be here.
0: Just hang in there. It's going to work out. What I was trying to say is that the world is now full of possibilities, and so for a band like yours, which has accomplished a lot, and you play a lot of big shows, I could imagine that, you know, you're getting to a place where you say, man, this is great, we're headlining all these festivals, we're playing these big rooms, and then, damn it, this guy's playing freaking arenas. Do we have to, like, aspire to that now? Is that something you have to aim towards? Or can you just, like, groove and be happy with what you're doing?
1: You can just groove and be happy with what you're doing.
0: Yeah. There you go.
3: You can't compare yourself to anybody, really. You just have to do your thing. And I think that's kind of I think that's what this is all about, is sort of the journey of making music together.
0: Yeah.
4: Sounds like maybe you aspire to play in those arenas, Nick. How's that going?
5: Hot Rise can still do it, man. Your time is just around the corner.
0: Well, listen, I also just want to mention that a lot of the songs on the new record are appropriately introspective. were guys who'd been together for a while and sort of life questions. And I mean, there's also songs about go to the bar and have some fun and dance on the moon. And there's fun in there, too. But there's introspective songs about, you know, maturation and life and life's questions. It's kind of cool.
4: I think one of the coolest things about music is that we live in a world where there is a lot of ageism, but experience serves you really well in music. And it doesn't have as much to do with how you play, but it has a lot to do with what you have to say. And so we're getting a little older, but we're putting that experience to use, and I think it's working out.
0: Yeah. Like I said, those songs are thoughtful and universal at a time where we all need to be thoughtful. We need to be kind to each other. We need to be paying attention. So good job. Let's get back to music. Welcome back, if you would, the infamous String Dusters.

0: and from the String Dusters. Travis Book on the bass, Andy Falco on the guitar, Jeremy Garrett on the fiddle, Andy Hall on the dobro, Chris Pandolfi on the banjo. Their record is called 2020. They will be back to play a lot more music later on in the show.
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2: 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Here in Heartbreak City, we bring you live recorded concerts on E-Town. From the foothills of the Rockies, then we return to the home state for the Iowa Basement Tapes in the 11 o'clock hour this evening. It is going to be in the mid-60s tonight. There are scattered thunderstorms early on, cloudy overnight. Thunderstorms are likely through the evening, waning gibbous moon up there to guide us along the way. Cloudy tomorrow, highs in the low 80s. 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
0: I'm Nick Forster. You are listening to E-Town. The infamous String Dusters are going to be back to play some more music later on. And coming up, singer-songwriter Daniel Rodriguez is here. He's going to be out to play some songs from his latest record. This week, I'm very excited to share a conversation I had with a Buddhist monk from Texas, the venerable Bhikkhu Panyakara. He organized a walk for peace that started in Fort Worth, Texas. He and 18 other monks walked 2,300 miles, along with his dog, Aloka, over the course of 15 weeks, 120 days, through some very cold and wet weather, until they arrived in Washington, D.C. in February of this year, in 2026. They did this to raise awareness for peace, inner peace, mindfulness, at a time when violence and discrimination were running rampant in our country. They made this journey to remind us all that we have a choice in how we show up in the world. It didn't all go well. Outside of Houston, their escort vehicle was hit by a truck. Two monks were injured. One had his leg amputated. They eventually arrived. They made a statement. They got noticed. They had big crowds when they came through towns. They got a lot of press, a lot of media attention. We're happy to share their story again with our audience. Here is my conversation with the venerable Bhikkhu Panyakara. We are honored here at E-Town to be able to welcome the venerable Bhikkhu Panyakara. Thank you so much for being with us.
3: Hi, Nick. Thank you so much for hosting me today.
0: Well, we want to help spread the word, because I think what you started and what you intended was to raise awareness for the importance of being peaceful. And it's a spiritual practice. It starts internally, right?
3: Yes. Peace cannot begin without us coming back inside, right?
0: Yeah.
3: If we are looking for peace from the outside, then that would never happen. It's just going to be temporary, a moment of peace, but it won't last.
0: Yeah. And when you were thinking about launching this walk, which was such an incredible journey, did you imagine that just doing the walk as a statement would be enough to help people make the connection to internal peace?
3: Yes, Nick, I assume that because of when we walk, there will be people along the road who will see us and then pause for a moment and stop.
0: Right.
3: Just being looking at the monks walking, that is when they can go back within. That's what I call is a peaceful moment, when they willing to let go of everything and silently just watching the monks walking by looking and focus on their eyes.
0: Yeah. Were you able to leave anything behind or a way for people to contact you after you had left? Because I imagine when you walk through some of the towns and crowds gather, and they're very curious about what was that, what happened, who were those people, how do we learn more about them?
3: Mainly, we just greet people along the road.
0: Yeah.
3: And then when there's special people in need, and we stop to do the blessing. But after that, we didn't leave any contact information whatsoever. Basically, people just go online, look for the walk for peace. That is how they connect with us after the walk.
0: I think it's interesting that you you also walked through Birmingham, Alabama, which was the site of walks that had taken place 60 years ago for civil rights. But as you pass through those places, spreading peace, it must have been especially important for you, knowing the history of those places.
3: It is sad for the history, but then history is already become a history. No one can change it. And for those who sacrificed their life for freedom and for peace, for us to live nowadays, holding on into all those anger and hatred won't do anything better for of us nor them. So in order for us to pay gratitude towards our ancestor and for those people who have sacrificed their life, we should let go and carry on their message to live happily and peacefully with everyone else nowadays, to spread love and kindness and peace and compassion. So that way we can free them as well, because holding on is nothing good at all.
0: Yeah. What you're saying is that the message of peace is universal, and it's not about politics and it's not about religion. Those are two things that can divide people and make people feel like they're not connected to each other. You've talked a little bit about how you can help people have a more peaceful day.
3: People have been living with the past and the future a lot, right? That is why we cannot have a peaceful moment here and now.
0: Yeah.
3: And our message is to ask everyone to stay focused. Come back. Don't follow the past. Don't follow the future. Just be mindful on each and every breath right now, because we are all breathing to survive.
0: Mm-hmm.
3: Instead of just breathe to survive, now we add awareness to each and every breath, knowing there's a breath going in, knowing there's a breath going out, and be mindful on our thoughts when it's popping up. Just observe that thought, acknowledge that thought, and then come back with the breathing. And if we hear any noise, any sound, just observe that sound, that noise, acknowledge that, come back with the breathing. Any type of sensation on this body, we just observe that, acknowledge that, and come back to the breathing. That is the basic step for us to train our mind to stay focused in this present moment.
0: Yeah.
3: We don't have that habit yet. That is why we need to train us to go back, just like training the baby.
0: Yeah, that's why it's called a practice. You've also suggested that people begin their day by writing an affirmation, just saying, today is my peaceful day, right?
3: Yes, Nick. So when we have the mind thinking of all those words and then the hand writing it out, the mind and the hand is pairing together. So that will make the message even more stronger.
0: Yeah.
3: And then after that, we use the eyes to read it over and over, pairing the eyes and the mind together, and then the mouth to read it out loud, pairing the mouth and the mind together. With all that, it will help us, it will support us throughout the day. And then that message reminds us, oh, today is going to be my peaceful day. So I shouldn't follow this thought. I shouldn't say that. I shouldn't do this.
0: Mm-hmm.
3: So that is how we support ourselves every day. That is how we stay out from trouble.
0: It's a choice, ultimately, that we have with each breath, right?
3: Right, right.
0: Well, you know what I have to say is that we're living in a time where this message is so important. There is so much conflict. There is so much disagreement.
3: Mm-hmm.
0: There is so much division, and I just have to say thank you for having the courage and the determination to gather the monks together and to have that beautiful walk and to raise awareness for peace and for spiritual health and breathing and being present. Those are such important messages right now, especially. So thank you for doing that. Thank you for spreading that message. And thank you also for sharing your wisdom and your experience with us and all of us here at E-Town.
3: Thank you for giving me a chance to share.
0: That's the Venerable Bhikkhu Panyakara, Vice President of the Fort Worth Buddhist Temple. Thanks so much for being a part of E-Town. Very inspiring stuff. I'm Nick Forster. You're listening to E-Town. The infamous String Dusters are going to be back to play some more music later on in the show. Right now, what's coming up? Daniel Rodriguez grew up in a little town in Connecticut. He found his way to Colorado, where he formed a successful band called Elephant Revival, a band that also started around 20 years ago. They did all the things. They did tours, and they recorded, and they were very successful. Daniel went out on his own. He started releasing records of original songs, and that trend has continued. His latest record was recorded outside of Woodstock, New York, with the help from his pal, Wesley Schultz of the Lumineers. Daniel is busy touring and writing, and we're very happy to welcome him back to E-Town to present yet another side of Colorado music. Please help me welcome back to E-Town, Daniel Rodriguez.

What a cool band. My friend Wesley Schultz, he's the lead singer and main songwriter in the Lumineers. He fell in love with my Heartbreak records, which I made a couple of those, which they're easy to make if you're heartbroken. Yeah. But it came, you know, time to make a record with him, and, you know, I wasn't necessarily heartbroken anymore. And he was like, hey, man, I want to make some of those Heartbreak songs. And I was like, I don't really know. I think I'm over that. Let's make some new stuff. He's like, no, we got to do a couple. And I was like, well, if we do one, can we make it like a graduation, like everyone's graduating from it? So that's what we did. We wrote a song called Graduation.

0: Welcome back, Daniel Rodriguez. Good to have you back at E-Town.
1: Nice to be back here.
0: Yeah. So you made this record out in Woodstock with Wesley Schultz, and you traveled back east, which is where you come from. You're from Connecticut originally.
1: Yeah.
0: When you're in there in the Catskills and hanging out in the woods and the trees, all that stuff, did it feel like home, or have you been here long enough to where it felt foreign?
1: You know, Connecticut, where I grew up, is basically like the suburbs of New York, so the woods are pretty continuous, and it did feel a lot like where I grew up.
0: Yeah, it's cool. Well, it's interesting. Every time you're on the show, I always do the same thing, which is I think I'm going to go look online, and I'm going to see what recent interviews and just learn about you and learn about what's the latest stuff. And it's always terrifying because the other Daniel Rodriguez's who show up who are not you are like MMA fighters and tattoo covered. I mean, there's like a lot of...
1: There are, yeah.
0: They're out there, and they're not... much like you.
1: Yeah, are there any other Nick Forresters?
0: Maybe.
1: Yeah.
0: I've never Googled myself, but no, I don't think. I know all there is to know about me.
1: You lucked out. I don't think there are.
0: There might be. I'm sure there are. I want to just ask you about working with Wesley Schultz, because you mentioned he's the lead singer and the main songwriter in the Lumineers, so he's a rock star. He plays big rooms. And when you're making a record, it's kind of a tender thing. You know, you're... Mm. Exposing yourself and you're... I mean, you're not exposing yourself.
1: Well...
0: Or you maybe are. People make records in different ways. What I mean is you're vulnerable. And you have to be. Mm-hmm. Because as a songwriter. And so do you feel like because he's famous, his views kind of carry the moment? Or was it pretty evenly collaborative?
1: It was pretty even. We've been friends for a while, and so a lot of those walls have been knocked down. And we had done quite a bit of writing at his house and a lot of wine drinking, too. Yeah. So we felt very comfortable around each other. And you know, there was some pushback from me and pushback from him on certain things. And it was kind of nice to build that trust. It's not like we have any animosity towards each other. It's just artistically I have to push back on this.
0: It's hard to measure success these days in the world of music. It's like, used to be, well, like I've sold this many records, but nobody buys records anymore. So it's sort of hard to know exactly how it's going. I guess ticket sales and how many, you know, Instagram followers you have, or what's the deal?
1: What is the deal? You tell me. I don't know. You know, it's a tough cookie to crack, but you know, we're cracking it,
0: and
1: you know, you just got to follow whatever different shaped tides come in. And so, you know, if I have to go on Instagram and say, hi, this is Daniel Rodriguez, I'm just letting you know that I'm eating eggs right now, then we'll do it.
0: Well, it's also true what the String Dusters were saying, which is it's about being in the moment with the people you're making music with and following your muse and giving it all you got and inviting the joy and the mystery.
1: Yeah.
0: And you're good at that.
1: You know, I'm a mysterious guy.
0: Yeah. Well, also, we're lucky to have a couple of the guys in our house band. So Kevin and Zach are guys that are also in your band.
1: Yeah, they're wonderful people and wonderful musicians.
0: Yeah, so traveling, again, it makes a big difference who you're traveling with. Yeah.
1: That is 90% of it.
0: Well, we're all getting along so far. So should we play some more music?
1: Let's do it.
0: Yeah, okay. Welcome back, if you would, Daniel Rodriguez.

0: Hey, that's Colorado's own Daniel Rodriguez. Along with Kevin Matthews on the drums, Zach Jackson on the bass, Adam Bodine on the keys, Helen Forster singing harmony. Daniel Rodriguez, his latest is called Harboring Pearls. It's out there, you can find it. Daniel Rodriguez.
1: Your visit to E-Town is made possible with support from the Sage Foundation, the Cielo Foundation, the Scintilla Foundation, the City of Boulder's Office of Arts and Culture, and our members, our citizens, and listeners like you. 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
0: Okay. 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I want to say hello to folks who are listening to E-Town right now on stations like KDNK, 88.1 FM over in Carbondale, Colorado. Thanks for tuning in on WETS in Johnson City, Tennessee, Eastern Tennessee State. Thanks for listening to E-Town. And on KCHU in Valdez, Alaska. Thanks for listening up there. We appreciate it. As always, if you'd like more information about any of our guests, you want to find out how to get tickets to a live show, or find out exactly what everybody is wearing today, all of that stuff is available online at etown.org. And so much more. We have a ton of videos on our YouTube channel. We have the show available, obviously, as a podcast on all of your podcast dispensaries. I don't think we've actually solved the mystery this week about what the musical blueprint is for Colorado, what's the Colorado musical sound is, but we've heard some great songs and we're going to continue that trend. And we also really enjoyed our conversation with that righteous monk. I am serious about the fact that that walk for peace was really cool. And it's important to remember that we can walk towards peace and love. We can include a love of country. We can love all of our neighbors if we think about it, especially when we remember that we're all really wanting similar things. Health and safety for our families, freedom to express ourselves, dignified work that sustains us, clean air and water. It's pretty simple, and we all share that stuff. So I appreciate what they were doing. I appreciate what those monks were trying to remind us, all of us, really, to be thoughtful around those things. And now, as I said before, remember when I said, these guys can pick? I meant it. Would you please help me welcome back the infamous String Dusters?

0: right, let's get the E-tones back up here for a number.
1: Those keening E-tones. Ketones.

The infamous String Dusters. Travis Buck on the bass and vocals. Andy Falco, guitar and vocals. Jeremy Garrett on the fiddle. Andy Hall, they're all singing. Chris Pandolfi, banjo and vocals. Their new record is called 2020. Hey, we've got one more song to do. I want to thank everybody for being on the show. And we've got a special sing-along number for you all. I think you're going to enjoy this. I want to thank all our guests. Thanks to the infamous String Dusters for coming. 3/5 of them from here in Colorado. One from New York, one from North Carolina. And, of course, Daniel Rodriguez from right here. I want to thank the venerable Bhikkhu Anyakara and all the monks who marched from Fort Worth, Texas to Washington, D.C., 2,300 miles. Such a journey for peace. Thank you for doing that. I want to thank, of course, the house band, the E-Tones, and Helen Forrester, and all of our staff and volunteers. Please check it out online if you want to learn more. But we are going to do one more song. There are a lot of stories these days about men who have been caught acting poorly. Not the best kind of men. Maybe women should drive for a little while. We'll see. I just think something's got to change. This song will help us figure that out. I am Nick Forrester. I hope you can be with us next week right here in E-Town.

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1: 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Get your lantern and your hard hat. We're going down to the basement, the Iowa basement tapes. Get ready. It's going to be a wild ride. It always is, and it's one that I like to take. I'm glad we're taking it together. In the midnight hour, we have oldies from Radio Bilingue. Tonight, lows in the mid-60s with scattered thunderstorms. 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
2: 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And now, our national anthem.

0: night, listeners. Welcome to all new Iowa Basement Tapes. I am your host, Christian Day, and you just heard the Agrestics from Davenport with their song Follow Me to Hell. Guys, I want to say a big hello to our new listeners in Iowa City, Cedar Rapids on KRUI. Thank you so much for picking us up. It is wonderful to be heard in Eastern Iowa. And tonight we will be packing the show with some bangers. Up next from Iowa City, Bovinophobic Bile Puddle. It is, I really wish these guys were still around. Both their demo and their professionally recorded EP are, man, they're both just rippers. I love them. This one in particular has always stuck with me. I don't know why, but it's great. This song is called Decompose Me. And that is Bovinophobic Bile Puddle on Iowa Basement Tapes.
1: You make it hard to focus.

listeners. You are listening to Iowa Basement Tapes. I'm your host, Christian Day. And that was The Tanks, another great Iowa City band going back to 2012, 2010, somewhere in there. This is off their demo tape, Skipping Pills, which I think is probably my favorite demo of theirs. And that song was called Dandruff Genius. Up next, we're going up to Dubuque with a guy who has been just killing it with this project. And an interview I did with him is actually going to be featured in this, I think it's called Anteater zine that's going to be coming out in June. June 11th is the drop date. DIY fanzine, which is cool. I'm glad people are still doing that. They did them a lot when I was a kid, and I would go pick them up actually at punk shows when you have like the merch booths. They'd have like distros. So you would have like the music that the band would be selling of their own, but then they'd have distro items from other bands and then like fanzines and stuff like that. But yeah, if I could just get some sleep, Patrick Gilligan, off his newest release, Dead Nerves, Numb Hands. This song is called Do It. If I could just get some sleep on Iowa Basement Tapes.

night, listeners. You're listening to Iowa Basement Tapes. I'm your host, Christian Day, and that was If I Could Just Get Some Sleep off the release Dead Nerves, Numb Hands, and that song was called Do It. Just a heads up, I know I owe a couple more interviews. I got real busy in March and April. I did get Gary Mani's interview, which was last week's show. But I am definitely owing all you guys some stuff that I've been promising for a while. Joe Ross and Dave Deibler and Barb from House of Large Sizes. We'll get there. I'm going to be leaving the country here next month, so I'm trying to pack a lot in, plus film projects. You know, the one thing about this industry, even though I'm with you guys every week, you know, we get – it's pretty dead from, like, Thanksgiving until, like, March, and then we get super, super, super busy in so much that you don't even know what to do with yourself. So and I am rolling into that part of the year where it just gets super, super busy. So I guess good problem to have. I just wish it was busier, like more evened out. So anyways, one more before the break from the Quad Cities, Running Man. These guys rule. This is off their self-titled release. This song is called Second Skin. Running Man on Iowa Basement Tapes.

Night, listeners. Welcome back to Iowa Basement Tapes. I'm your host, Christian Day, and that was Swing by Seven off the Torrance split from like 100 years ago. Great EP. That's all I can say about that. Up next, we got some Dungeon Synth, as you all know. The transition for me, if there was ever a genre in from doing this show that I have changed my opinions on, it's this genre. If you would have gone back 5 years ago when I was just starting this show and I would just talk about how boring Dungeon Synth is, and here we are. I not only do I play Dungeon Synth, not all the time, but at least a couple times a month on Basement Tapes, but also putting together the first Dungeon Synth show in Des Moines, and I will just let a hint out that there will be another one that's in the early stages that's going to be happening in December of this year. We will make a formal announcement probably in December of what it is, but this will be a much bigger deal than the one we did last year. So anyways, I said Dungeon Synth, and we got two bands here. Precious from Iowa City, that is as City Councilman Oliver, this is his project, off the release. He has Abandoned Us, and the song is called I Pray, I Fast, I Await Your Guidance. Months of Isolation. That's your typical journey tune in Dungeon Synth. And after that, we have Tomb Wizard from Waterloo with Asleep in Twilight's Coffin. So, anyways, here's Precious on Iowa Basement Tapes.

Record, Asleep in Twilight's Coffin. That's the title track. That is such a banger. That end, and we didn't hear the whole song because I had to cut it, some of the top off to blend in with Precious there. But man, that piano riff is just awesome. I mean, every time I hear it, I just get all teary-eyed. It rules. Okay, one more before the break. I used to play these guys all the time, and I cut back because I was playing them too much. And that is Why Bother, these guys from Mason City. And also, they kind of annoyed me because I tried to get them on the show for the interview, to do an interview, and they kind of gave me the cold shoulder, and I took offense to that. But maybe if they're listening, they might say, like, hey, we'll do it. They're not listening, though. Anyways, this is off of – this is an old release. This is off A Year of Mutations. This is probably 4 or 5 years old, I think, this tune. And I think now they have a real drummer. I think this is Drum Machine. I honestly thought it was one guy, just like guitar, bass, and then a drum machine, which was fine. It played the part really well. It didn't sound like – you know, these plugins that are pretending to be a real drummer. It sounded like a lo-fi drum machine, but it sounded cool. But anyways, this song is called Weird World. Here's Why Bother on Iowa Basement Tapes.

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1: I have always known about man. From the evidence, I believe his wisdom must walk hand in hand with his idiocy. His emotions must rule his brain. He must be a warlike creature who gives battle to everything around him, even himself.

night, listeners. Welcome back to Iowa Basement Tapes. I'm your host, Christian Day. And that was the Sewer Rats from Sioux City, off the release Rattle and Shake with the Sewer Rats. That was Dr. Zaius. I don't know if they have any other albums. I don't even know if they're a band anymore. Richie Vomit was in that band. And at one point, I actually tried to get him on the show. That would have been back in year one of Iowa Basement Tapes, so like 2018, 2019, somewhere in there. Okay. Traffic Death. I need to wake up. I'm playing this stuff. this is off the very first Traffic Death release, Don't Be a Projectile. And, I mean, this sound, this is the original band that did this recording, is back together. Garen is back playing guitar, and he is super groovy. Anyways, this is the title track of Don't Be a Projectile. This is a cool song. This is the only music video I think they had for this album. So, anyways, here's Traffic Death on Iowa Basement Tapes.

night, listeners. You're listening to Iowa Basement Tapes. I'm your host, Christian Day, and that was Fungal Mass off the release Psychedelic Poison, and that song was called Butcher. They're from Wilton. Earlier tonight, I gave a shout-out to KRUI in Iowa City for picking us up. Thank you so much. I also want to take a minute and say thank you to KWIT, Sioux City, KOJI, Okoboji, and, of course, the home station, KFMG, here in Des Moines. 8 years. This is episode 399. That means we'll get to 400 here in a week, which is wild to think about. I got a couple more here. Miasma, which was around when I was in high school, saw them live a couple times. This is off their CDR, Calligraphy and Blood, and this song is called Make Your Mark, Claim Your Land, and Keep It. Miasma on Iowa Basement Tapes.

night, listeners. You are listening to Iowa Basement Tapes. I'm your host, Christian Day, and that was Miasma. I think they were Cedar Rapids or Cedar Falls. I don't know. But we have one more. I did pick a long one to close us out. Flesh and Blood. And this band has a lot of history. Des Moines band that had to change their name because there was a band signed to A&M. And then the band on A&M tried to sue them. And another band from Ames, Shamrock Shakes, wrote a song called The Real Flesh and Blood, which is a big middle finger to A&M Records. So anyways, this song is a long one. It's called Touch of Doom, and this is Flesh and Blood. Good night, everybody, and we'll see you next week for episode 400 of Iowa.

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1: 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Broadcasting from the campus of Western Iowa Tech Community College, where I'm your host, Mark Munger. You're riding with us into Thursday morning. Thanks for being a part of it. We are going to listen to oldies as we enter the new day. 5 a.m. brings you NPR News and Morning Edition. Tonight, scattered thunderstorms, lows in the mid-60s. Tomorrow, highs in the low 80s under a cloudy sky. 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

I was happy as a lark. But now I go for walks, to the movies, maybe to the park. I have a seat on the same old bench to watch the children play. You know, tomorrow is their future. But for me, just another day. 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I know I can't hide from a memory, though day after day I've tried. I keep saying she'll be back, but today...

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KREE Perterville Douglas. Colorado. KHUI Alamosa. In New Mexico. KDUO Columbus. KYOL Jama. KQTO Hurley. KVMG Raton. Oregon. KTLU Merrill. KRSO Huntington. Texas. KRCU Batesville Crystal City. KRBP Presidio. 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KOJI Okoboji. Washington State. KSBR Mount Vernon. And in Wyoming, KOCA Laramie.

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you love music, turn off some light. A little bit of lights, baby. 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Yeah, let's go. 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

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KSJV Fresno, KMPO Modesto, KTQX Bakersfield, KHTC Chular Salinas, KUBO Calexico El Centro, KVUH Laythamville, KWMS Williams, Arizona, KREE Perdoville Douglas, Colorado, KHUI Alamosa, in New Mexico, KDUO Columbus, KYOL Jama, KQTO Hurley, KVNG Raton, Oregon, KTLU Merrill, KRSO Huntington, Texas, KRCU Batesville Crystal City, KRBP Presidio, KXJT Rio Grande City, KHEM Zapata, KNOO Sierra Blanca. 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

0: 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KREE Perdoville Douglas, Colorado. KHUI Alamosa. In New Mexico, KDUO Columbus. 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
3: It's good to be on you with you this morning. Thank you.
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2: 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What about the
3: only
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3: Our ballot box, the big box outside of libraries and universities and schools, that is your best and most secure place if you have any apprehensions at all. Mm-hmm.
2: Secretary, last week, Governor Newsom signed a new state law, SB 73. 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
3: 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Are people who can be prosecuted. 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
3: Well, my message to everyone is, you know, voting is your right, it is your voice, we want you to be heard.
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3: It is extremely important that your voice is heard, that it's counted, and we're counting on you to basically make sure that Californians know exactly what they want and to act upon it. So be sure whatever you do today, be sure to vote.
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KHUI Alamosa. In New Mexico, KDUO Columbus. KYOL Jama. 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
1: This is Bird Note. The American kestrel. Small, numerous, and widespread. Watch for one of these North American falcons perched on a utility wire, bobbing its tail. True to the name falcon, this species is built for speed, with long, pointed wings, often bent back at the tip. If a suitable perch isn't available, American kestrels will hover above an open field. Facing into the wind, they flap their wings and use their tails to hold their position. From aloft, kestrels watch for insects, small mammals, and reptiles, which they overtake and capture. Don't be fooled by their small size, equal to that of a robin. These are fierce hunters. Using their notched beaks, kestrels quickly subdue their prey by severing the spinal cord at the neck. The lack of suitable nesting cavities limits kestrel populations in some areas, and this has led people to install wooden nest boxes. Many states now have kestrel nest box programs, placing boxes along interstate highways. On I-35 in Iowa, there's a kestrel box nearly every mile from Minnesota to Missouri. The kestrels readily adapt to these boxes and return each spring to set up housekeeping. You can find out more about kestrels, including photos and plans for a nest box, on our website, birdnote.org. I'm Michael Stein. Support for Bird Note is provided by Jim and Birta Falconer from Seattle, Washington, and generous listeners around the world.
2: Two teams, two goals, one ball. A beautiful game that some call soccer and others call football. But why? We'll hear the history behind all the names for the sport, plus the top global news. 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
3: Good morning, I'm Steve Inskeep. The baseball season is full of highs and lows. Earlier this season, Los Angeles Angels outfielder Joe Adell had a high. Three times in one game, he caught a ball at or even over the wall, robbing the Seattle Mariners of three home runs. Tuesday against the Colorado Rockies, Adell had a low. He missed a fly ball, which bounced off his head and over the fence for a home run. Truly a heads-up play. It's Morning Edition.
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5: And I'm Leila Fadel. Health officials in many states now have less power to fight disease outbreaks than they did during the COVID-19 pandemic. NPR health correspondent Rob Stein reports on the changes.
6: All the COVID lockdowns, school closures, mask mandates, and vaccine requirements left many Americans furious.
7: There's been such an enormous backlash from the COVID-19 pandemic right across.

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1: 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Coming up, it's Sting. 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
8: And I'm Leila Fadel. Sting has reached the level of rock star status where he really needs no introduction. From his time as the frontman of The Police...

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1: 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In Sioux City, it's 70 degrees with a clear sky. It is 63 degrees with a mostly clear sky in the Lakes region. Coming up this evening, the Siouxland Pride Alliance presents the Sioux City Pride Parade. The parade begins at 6 o'clock at the intersection of historic 4th and Iowa Streets. It will wrap up at 4th and Nebraska. If you'd like more information, go to downtownsiouxcity.com/events. Look for a chance of some clouds and some showers. Likely we could see some severe weather today. We'll get back to Morning Edition after this.
2: Olivia Rodrigo is returning with a new album, You Seem Pretty Sad for a Girl So in Love, on June 12th. We talk about her rise to superstardom, how her seemingly overnight success was actually the result of years of practice, and about her last album, Guts, as we revisit her 2023 session next time on an Encore World Cafe.
1: Olivia Rodrigo on World Cafe, that's tonight at 6 p.m.
3: Good morning, I'm Leila Faldig. Scientists have spent decades studying a frozen mummy found in the Alps. They recently analyzed the microorganisms inside the mummy, like yeast. And when you've got yeast, you make bread. They reproduced it in a fridge. The first few loaves were a bust, but after 3 months of work, they made some pretty good sourdough for science. Next on the list, they want to try brewing beer with it. Would I eat the sourdough? Probably not. It's Morning Edition.
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0: 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I'm Steve Inskeep.
3: And I'm Leila Faldin. A second federal agency will consider President Trump's arch at a public meeting today. Plans call for a tall, white, triumphal arch with gold statues of eagles and Lady Liberty on top. Stairs and elevators inside would lead to an observation deck where visitors could take in the view. NPR's Rachel Treisman visited the proposed site and reports on the views it could block.
5: Trump wants to build his monumental arch in a traffic circle on the Virginia side of Arlington Memorial Bridge, which connects to D.C. over the Potomac River. On a recent sunny morning, well past rush hour, the circle saw a steady stream of cars, tour buses, and airplanes overhead.
6: Occasionally, some cyclists pass by, a couple of walkers on foot. Some big tour groups have been boarding their buses nearby, but it's pretty quiet.
5: The most noteworthy thing about this grassy roundabout is the view. As I stood inside the circle, I was about halfway between two important monuments.
6: On one side of me, I can see the back of the Lincoln Memorial with its iconic columns and

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1: 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Coming up, we've got a special report on river pollution in the Midwest from Harvest Public Media. In Sioux City, we've got a cloudy sky and a chance of showers and thunderstorms today at 70 degrees at 63 degrees at the Iowa Great Lakes. We'll head back to Morning Edition in just a moment.
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6: Good morning, I'm Steve Inskeep. The baseball season is full of highs and lows. Earlier this season, Los Angeles Angels outfielder Joe Adell had a high. Three times in one game, he caught a ball at or even over the wall, robbing the Seattle Mariners of three home runs. Tuesday against the Colorado Rockies, Adell had a low. He missed a fly ball, which bounced off his head and over the fence for a home run. Truly a heads-up play. It's Morning Edition.
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1: In the U.S., industries and cities used to pollute rivers so heavily that at least one, the Cuyahoga in Ohio, caught fire a dozen times. But half a century ago, a series of landmark federal laws started reining in water pollution. As a result, some rivers across the country are bouncing back to life. Harvest Public Media's Celia Yopes-Jensen reports.
8: The Spring River starts in the Missouri Ozarks, cuts through Kansas, and flows into Oklahoma's Grand Lake. It's in a region called the Tri-State Mining District, once a major producer of lead and zinc. The mines eventually fizzled out, but the pollution remained. Millions of cubic yards of toxic waste and abandoned mines.
9: Like after a rainstorm, it'll hit the chat piles or it'll hit these underground mine shafts and just dissolve that stuff and wash it into the nearest creek or river.
8: James Whitney, a biologist at Pittsburgh State University in Kansas, is standing in the Spring River.
9: The fish community was greatly reduced. There was basically no mussels at all down there.
8: Mussels matter because they feed many other animals and create coral reef-like habitats. And in the stretches of this river that were hit hardest, they were gone. Then the 1970s and 80s brought a series of landmark bipartisan federal laws. The Clean Water Act, mining regulations, the Superfund law for major environmental cleanups. For the Spring River, all this meant plugging mine shafts and dealing with waste piles.
9: Because of that, all those cleanup efforts, all that money spent at these EPA Superfund sites, there's less and less metals running.

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1: 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Coming up, we'll have a look at local news at the bottom of the hour. Also, NPR's Lila Fadel will be talking with Sting. For years, rock star Sting has been perfecting a musical.
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1: Lila Fadel talks to Sting about the personal history that inspired The Last Ship. That's just ahead from NPR and Morning Edition. In Sioux City, we've got cloudy conditions. We might see some rain today, possibly some severe weather moving in. We'll also have a look at the weather forecast from the KCAU 9 Weather Center coming up right after our next local news update. And we'll return to Morning Edition in just a moment.
3: 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His breakout role was in the HBO series The Wire as police detective Lester Freeman. In Spike Lee's The Five Bloods, he was a Vietnam veteran. In real life, Peters opposed the war and was arrested at a protest which changed his life. He moved to London, starred in musicals there, and now stars in the series The Burrows. 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
6: And I'm Leila Fadel. Sting has reached the level of rock star status where he really needs no introduction. From his time as the frontman of The Police

0: and mostly cloudy, the Iowa Great Lakes. Coming up for Morning Edition, the U.S. has long attracted top talent to come and study and work. Many are now at risk of being deported because of a pause in visa processing. For Iranian nationals, returning home is risky. That story is still to come. At 9 o'clock, we hope you can stay with us for On Point. We'll head back to Morning Edition in just a moment. Stay with us.
1: Next time on The Pulse, psychology professor Eric Zillmer asked his students to create a map of their happy places. And he says there was an important lesson in this exercise.
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3: Some call it soccer, some call it football, some even call it the beautiful game. We'll get into the surprisingly complicated history behind the many names for the sport in multiple languages ahead of the World Cup. Hear that and the day's top international headlines next time on The World.
0: That's On The World. 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
4: Good morning, I'm Leila Fadel. Scientists have spent decades studying a frozen mummy found in the Alps. They recently analyzed the microorganisms inside the mummy, like yeast. And when you've got yeast, you make bread. They reproduced it in a fridge. The first few loaves were a bust, but after 3 months of work, they made some pretty good sourdough for science. Next on the list, they want to try brewing beer with it. Would I eat the sourdough? Probably not. It's Morning Edition.
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6: It's Morning Edition from NPR News. I'm Steve Inskeep.
4: And I'm Leila Fadel. A second federal agency will consider President Trump's arch at a public meeting today. Plans call for a tall, white, triumphal arch with gold statues of eagles and Lady Liberty on top. Stairs and elevators inside would lead to an observation deck where visitors could take in the view. NPR's Rachel Treisman visited the proposed site and reports on the views it could block.
7: Trump wants to build his monumental arch in a traffic circle on the Virginia side of Arlington Memorial Bridge, which connects to D.C. over the Potomac River. On a recent sunny morning, well past rush hour, the circle saw a steady stream of cars, tour buses, and airplanes overhead.
8: Occasionally, some cyclists pass by, a couple of walkers on foot. Some big tour groups have been boarding their buses nearby, but it's pretty quiet.
7: The most noteworthy thing about this grassy roundabout is the view. As I stood inside the circle, I was about halfway between two important monuments.
8: On one side of me, I can see the back of the Lincoln Memorial with its iconic columns and flat top. On the other side, towards the west, I can see the imposing gate of Arlington National Cemetery, and above that, sort of a green hill.
7: At the top of the hill is Arlington House, the mansion that once belonged to Confederate General Robert E. Lee. It's no coincidence that the Lincoln Memorial was built in 1922 directly across from Lee's property turned cemetery. Here's Neil Flanagan, an architect and public historian in D.C.
9: The Potomac River was the border between the North and South, nominally, during the Civil War. So it's literally crossing the border and sort of trying to heal those wounds.
7: Trump's proposed arch would stand 250 feet tall, more than twice the height of the Lincoln Memorial. Critics worry it will obstruct the view and the message it sends. That's one of the concerns members of the public raised when the Commission for Fine Arts discussed the arch last month. Elizabeth Merritt with the National Trust for Historic Preservation called it one of the most symbolic vistas in D.C.
10: Arlington Memorial Bridge was intentionally designed with a low profile to respect the visual and symbolic vistas connecting the National Mall and Arlington National Cemetery.
7: The commission, packed with Trump allies, ultimately granted final approval to the design. But the project faces other hurdles, including a lawsuit by Vietnam War veterans. It also needs approval from the

0: the National Capital Planning Commission, another Trump-friendly federal agency that will consider the arch at its meeting today. If the nearly 1,700 public comments it's received are any indication, the size and placement of the arch are just some of the criticisms likely to surface.
1: This is a really weird location to put anything.
0: As Flanagan notes, there are questions about traffic patterns, pedestrian access, and potential flight impacts at nearby Reagan National Airport. The Trump administration says it's looking into all of this. When asked about blocking the view, both the White House and Interior Department told NPR that the arch will, quote, enhance the visitor experience at Arlington National Cemetery.
2: You can do things that are people-oriented without building something.
0: Karen Iglesias is an adjunct professor at the University of Maryland School of Landscape Architecture. She says there are ways to celebrate the country's 250th birthday without permanently altering its landscape.
2: We can have fireworks and porta potties. You know, I mean, let's act like it's going to be here in another 50 years, too.
0: Critics want the traffic circle to stay empty so the legacy of the structures around it can live on. Rachel Treisman, NPR News.

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1: You're listening to Siouxland Public Media, award-winning news, production, and community engagement. Thanks for joining us this morning on Morning Edition. We hope you can stick around for On Point. That's coming up at 9 o'clock. Clouds today with showers likely. We might see some showers tomorrow that could put a damper on the first Sioux City Food Truck Friday of the year. Food Truck Fridays get underway tomorrow at 11 o'clock in the morning. Go to 1:30 every Friday through the summer. Many of the region's popular food trucks gather. It's a new location this year. Has been in Pearl Street Park. There's some construction in that area. Now, this summer, it will be on 4th and Jones Streets. If you'd like a whole list of the vendors that will be offering their wares, you can go to Sioux City Food Truck Fridays Facebook page to find out more. Still ahead, the World Cup gets underway next week. Millions will pack huge stadiums to watch a preview of the World Cup coming up from NPR and Morning Edition. And again, On Point is getting underway here at the top of the hour. Plus Bird Note at 9:04. We'll hear that final segment of Morning Edition coming up in just a moment.
2: Olivia Rodrigo is returning with a new album, You Seem Pretty Sad for a Girl So in Love, on June 12th. We talk about her rise to superstardom, how her seemingly overnight success was actually the result of years of practice, and about her last album, Guts, as we revisit her 2023 session next time on an Encore World Cafe.
1: That's on World Cafe. 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
0: It's Morning Edition from NPR News. I'm Leila Faldin.
3: And I'm Steve Inskeep. A Trump administration pause on processing visas leaves a lot of people uncertain about their future. They are in the United States legally. Many work meaningful jobs, and they may have to return to their home countries as their visas expire. Few are more anxious about returning home than people from Iran. NPR's Arzu Rezvani spoke with some of them.
4: 32-year-old Ali will never forget the day he got to America.
5: I landed in Chicago and I saw the United States flag. That was one of the best days of my life.
4: It was 2021. Ali came for his PhD in electrical engineering. He also worked on a government-funded project on long-distance biometric identification. It's the kind of technology used to identify a person through body type or walking style from, say, a drone. The project was cutting-edge and sensitive.
5: The hard drives that we used had real physical passwords on them, and always somebody was with us, even when I was going to use the restroom. So it was really intense in terms of security.
4: Life was going great for Ali. He graduated late last year, got job offers from top tech companies. Then in December, the Trump administration announced a freeze on visa processing for nationals from 39 countries it deemed high risk, including Iran. For the last several months, Ali's application to transition from studying to working has been on hold.
5: Since then, I haven't been able to work, so I have zero income. I don't have any health insurance. And as of May 10th, I lost my driver's license. So, yeah, it's one of the most stressful periods of my life.
4: Returning home to Iran is complicated for Ali. During his years in the U.S., he railed against Iran's government in protests and on social media. It's the kind of activism Iran's hardline government is cracking down on while it's still technically at war with the U.S. Ali believes if he goes back, he could be detained or pressured to share his expertise with Iran's military.
5: I'd rather live in poverty and, you know, but not work for them.
4: Immigration lawyers estimate at least 50,000 Iranian nationals in the U.S. on various expiring visas are trapped in the legal limbo Ali is in. Returning to Iran is risky, but remaining in the U.S. is also a gamble. It's why Ali and other Iranians interviewed for this story ask that NPR use only first names, afraid of government retribution both in Iran and the U.S.
6: Anybody who's here who doesn't have status is fair game to get targeted, detained, and removed.
4: That's Paris Etemadi Scott. She's the legal director of Pars Equality Center, which provides legal support to Iranian immigrants and asylum seekers. While the Trump administration argues immigrant vetting has been too lenient, Scott and other immigration attorneys say it's long been stringent for Iranian nationals.
6: Iranians are subject to extreme background checks. Sometimes they're kept in administrative processing, i.e. background checks, for 3 years. So these folks are extremely vetted before they can even get a visa stamp in their passport.
4: Democratic Senator Ed Markey of Massachusetts, home to some of the world's top universities and research centers, wants Iranians spared from this pause.
7: If we welcome their talents, we must not turn our backs on their safety when they are most endangered.
4: Day after day, his office has been fielding desperate calls.
7: I've heard from engineers and scientists who are now struggling to pay for basic living expenses. I've heard from researchers in artificial intelligence, health, and pharmaceuticals who may have to turn down jobs that would help advance scientific innovation. I've heard from entrepreneurs who may have to shut down their businesses.
4: Senator Markey is demanding temporary protected status for Iranian nationals, which would allow them to stay and work legally in the U.S. It's not only to protect them from going back to Iran. For Senator Markey, it's also about preventing competitors, like China, from seizing talent the U.S. has cultivated.
8: Whatever I gain here, I can spend there and I can help China to grow.
4: Shirin is researching recyclable materials at a top university and applying for a patent. She recently got married. Her husband is a U.S. citizen. She's an Iranian national. In normal times, Shirin could apply for a marriage green card. But the pause on visas means that application won't get processed. Her future is uncertain, but one thing is for sure.
8: If I leave, my husband is also a PhD, so both PhD are going to leave the country. And all this time and money that U.S. spent for training us, we are going to give to another country to help other country to grow in a very competitive area and market.
4: It's not lost on Shirin that China has its own record of oppression. But with time running out and her life in limbo, China, she says, might be her best bet. Arzu Rezvani, NPR News, Los Angeles.
0: Iranian-French graphic artist Marjan Satrapi has died at the age of 56 in Paris. Her death was confirmed by the French presidency, which called Satrapi an artist in love with liberty whose works were imbued with a universal message. NPR's Eleanor Beardsley has this remembrance.
9: Satrapi's first graphic novel, Persepolis, published in the year 2000, sold millions of copies and was translated into dozens of languages. Persepolis tells the story, Satrapi's story, of a rebellious young girl and her family at the time of the 1979 Iranian Revolution, as the repressive regime of the Shah of Iran gives way to the initial hope and fervor of the return to Iran of the Ayatollah Khomeini, who was living in exile in France. Persepolis explored how Iran then changes under the growing fanaticism of the fundamentalist regime.
10: Moi, Marjan.
9: In 2007, Persepolis was turned into an award-winning movie, taking a top prize at the Cannes Film Festival. Satrapi went on to write other novels and films, but the success and controversy of Persepolis meant that she would never be able to return to her homeland. Satrapi was an outspoken supporter of the woman life freedom movement that began in 2022 when a young Iranian woman was killed at the hands of the morality police for not wearing her hijab properly. Her death set off an uproar, with young women burning their veils and soon joined by young men. Satrapi told NPR in 2024 that she had great hope that the young people's courage would lead to the collapse of the regime.
11: It's such a courage. And this is why I believe that this revolution, sooner or later, is going to give its result.
9: She had not spoken publicly about recent events in Iran, the uprising at the beginning of the year, and the war with the U.S. and Israel that has further empowered the IRGC. One of Satrapi's close friends told Le Monde newspaper that she died of heartbreak after the death of her husband, Matias Ripa, an actor and screenwriter. At the time, Satrapi wrote on Instagram, "I lost the love of my life." Eleanor Beardsley, NPR News, Paris.
0: 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I'm Leila Faldin.
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1: 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That's it for Morning Edition, but we've got On Point ready to go. Join Meghna Chakrabarty here in just a moment. Also, we'll have Bird Note at 9:04. In Sioux City, we've got mostly cloudy conditions with a chance of some showers or thunderstorms later on today. The temperature is 71. It's 66 and mostly cloudy in Estherville. Clouds with showers possible. Severe weather also a possibility with strong winds or hail. High today of 79. Mostly cloudy with a chance of showers and thunderstorms overnight. Strong winds possible. Low 63. Clouds and a good chance of showers tomorrow. A high of 87. It is 9 o'clock as we return to Morning Edition, or get on now to On Point.
10: Pulitzer Prize-winning historian Beverly Gage decided to get out of the archives, and instead, she wanted to experience U.S. history as most Americans do, on a road trip.
12: These places just emerged pretty organically. I don't want to be too woo-woo about it, but I think they were the places that wanted to be written about.
10: In her latest book, This Land Is Your Land, Gage stops at more than 300 historic sites, from museums to battlefields to sex communes. And what she finds is that America's past is not all that different from America's present.
12: We're constantly shaping and reshaping each other, and sometimes that's in conflict, and sometimes it's in violence and in contest. Often it's being inspired by each other. America has been through really difficult times before and come out of it and survived.
10: I'm Meghna Chakrabarty. Today on Point, a road trip through American history. Stay with us.
13: Live from NPR News in Washington, I'm Corva Coleman. House lawmakers have passed a resolution limiting President Trump's war powers in Iran. Four Republicans joined the Democrats to adopt the measure 90 days after the U.S. and Israel attacked Iran. New York Democrat Gregory Meek says not much has changed since President Trump launched the war.
14: They still have an Ayatollah, just as younger. They still have weapons. And the Strait of Hormuz is closed.
13: It's not clear if the Senate will pass the War Powers Resolution, but if it does, President Trump is expected to veto it. Israel and Lebanon said yesterday they agreed to renew a ceasefire that has not quite taken hold. But today, Israel issued new warnings in southern Lebanon that it would continue attacking. Lebanese state media say Israel has fired multiple artillery and airstrikes this morning. President Trump says he intends to nominate Todd Blanche to serve as his permanent U.S. Attorney General. NPR's Carrie Johnson reports the president is offering praise for Blanche, who once served as Trump's personal lawyer.
15: The president told an audience in the Rose Garden Todd Blanche has been doing a great job since he took over as acting attorney general in April. Blanche once defended Trump against criminal charges in Florida, New York, and Washington, D.C. And at the top of the Justice Department, he's trumpeted indictments of the president's perceived foes, including former FBI Director Jim Comey and the Southern Poverty Law Center. Blanche has been promoting a wide-scale investigation into possible conspiracy by former intelligence officials, another top priority of the White House. In recent weeks, Blanche signed papers that would give Trump and his companies immunity from IRS tax audits. Carrie Johnson, NPR News, Washington.
13: The nation is facing new health threats like hantavirus and Ebola, but many state and local health departments have less power to protect the public from outbreaks than they did during the COVID-19 pandemic. NPR's Rob Stein has the story.
16: All the lockdowns, school closures, mask mandates, and vaccine requirements during the COVID pandemic angered many Americans. As a result, many states placed new restraints on some of their authorities to respond to outbreaks. Some imposed limitations on the power to declare public health emergencies. Others pulled back powers to impose mask mandates, require vaccinations, or restrict public gatherings. Many public health experts worry the changes, combined with budget and staff cuts, leave the nation more vulnerable. Rob Stein, NPR News.
13: The U.S. Agriculture Department says it has confirmed the first finding of the new world screwworm fly in Texas in decades. The larvae of the fly can eat the flesh of livestock. This could threaten the nation's cattle industry. On Wall Street, stocks are higher. The Dow Jones Industrial Average is up nearly 780 points. 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
17: This is Bird Note. The American Kestrel. Small, numerous, and widespread. Watch for one of these North American falcons perched on a utility wire, bobbing its tail. True to the name falcon, this species is built for speed, with long pointed wings, often bent back at the tip. If a suitable perch isn't available, American kestrels will hover above an open field. Facing into the wind, they flap their wings and use their tails to hold their position. From aloft, kestrels watch for insects, small mammals, and reptiles, which they overtake and capture. Don't be fooled by their small size, equal to that of a robin. These are fierce hunters. Using their notched beaks, kestrels quickly subdue their prey by severing the spinal cord at the neck. The lack of suitable nesting cavities limits kestrel populations in some areas, and this has led people to install wooden nest boxes. Many states now have kestrel nest box programs, placing boxes along interstate highways. On I-35 in Iowa, there's a kestrel box nearly every mile from Minnesota to Missouri. The kestrels readily adapt to these boxes and return each spring to set up housekeeping. You can find out more about kestrels, including photos and plans for a nest box, on our website, birdnote.org. I'm Michael Stein. 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
18: 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Mostly cloudy in Sioux City, the temperature is 71 degrees. It's 66 degrees and partly cloudy in Okoboji. 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
19: This is On Point. I'm Meghna Chakrabarty. When we think of the idea of America, those ideas are often the ones presented to us via the nation's historians. Beverly Gage is one of them. She's a Pulitzer Prize-winning Yale history professor and author of many books, including G-Man, J. Edgar Hoover, and The Making of the American Century. Well, recently, Gage decided to do something interesting. She's flipping the script, so to speak. She decided to absorb American history in the way that most of us actually experience it rather than simply receive it. To celebrate America's 250th, Beverly Gage went on a road trip. And the result is her new book, This Land Is Your Land, A Road Trip Through U.S. History. And she joins us now. Professor Beverly Gage, welcome back to On Point.
20: Thanks, Meg. That's great to be here.
19: Okay. So tell me the genesis of this idea to road trip it across America.
20: I have always loved doing this sort of travel, and if you ask my son, who is now grown up, he would say she dragged me on so many of these throughout my childhood, although I think he secretly loved it and maybe would even admit that now. And I was looking ahead to 2026, and I wanted to figure out a way to engage what, even back when I was thinking about in 2022, 23, 24, looked like it was going to be a complicated moment for Americans. And yeah. So I decided to put those two things together and make this book.
19: It sounds like such a wonderful idea. And I'm glad you just said that it took a couple of years because you went to, what, more than 300 places?
20: Yeah. So there are 13 places featured in the chapters of the book, but that's often a region or an entire city. And so within that, I went to many, many places. And of course, there are lots of places that I went to that I didn't end up writing about by the very nature of this kind of project. So I did it over the course of about a year and a half in little chunks. It wasn't one grand, stupendous road trip, seamless in that way.
19: Okay. But the thing, the beautiful thing about American history is that it's so dynamic, oftentimes very idiosyncratic, right? And I'm just wondering if, like, what was the process that you went through to decide sort of what ended up in the book, since you did visit so many places?
20: I knew when I started out that I wanted the book to cover all 250 years of American history, or as close as I could get to that. I think there's a little risk in moments like the semi-quincentennial this year that we all spend our time thinking about the founding, and that's great, that's important, but there's a lot of other American history too, and frankly, I'm really a 20th century specialist, and so I knew I wasn't going to write a book, or wasn't going to write a good book, about the American Revolution. So I knew it wanted to have this big scope. And so then the question was where to go. And it really emerged organically into these 13 set pieces, each one of which is both a place and a period of time. So it starts in Philadelphia with the American Revolution. It ends in Southern California in the late 20th century. And then in between, you know, I found places all over the country that for some moment in time really seemed to capture people's imagination, seemed to stand in for the nation at large. And so those are the places that I went.
19: Yeah. Well, you know, what's, of course, so beautiful about this idea that you had is that the road trip is quintessentially American, right? Like, I don't know of a single person, there's probably somebody out there who, like, hasn't taken some kind of road trip in this country. And one of the reasons why, of course, is that the car, the automobile, is so central to, you know, at least modern American history. So what we want to do is we want to start by listening to a little bit from one of the places that you stopped, because, of course, as I just said, the road trip is made possible only with a car.
2: The car, in a sense, democratized travel in the 20th century and made it possible for folks to get out and see the country firsthand, to experience it, not just read about those sites out there, but go see them with their own eyes.
19: So this is Matt Anderson. He's curator of transportation at the Henry Ford Museum in Dearborn, Michigan.
2: There would be no Disneyland without the automobile, without the interstate highway system. For that matter, there would be no Colonial Williamsburg, no the Henry Ford, where I'm sitting now, without automotive travel, making it possible for folks to come see these destinations.
19: So, Professor Gage, as you talk about in the book, when you were plotting your all-American road trip, you knew you had to stop at the Ford River Rouge Complex, the birthplace of the American automobile. So here's Matt Anderson again with that story.
2: So the automobile comes on the scene in the 1890s, right around the turn of the 20th century. And initially, cars are just very expensive playthings for the wealthy, right? No one can afford to buy one unless you're rich. There's arguably no practical reason to own one. We have streetcars, and most people live within walkable communities and so forth. So a lot of folks thought, you know, there was no future in these things. But there were folks who realized, you know, there might be something to these cars because of the freedom and independence that they gave people. It took a few years for Ford to develop sort of the perfect automobile for his ambitions, but that became the Model T, which was introduced in the fall of 1908. It sold very well right out of the gate because it was well-built and because it was a bit of a reach, but still within the means of middle-class Americans. Not what I would ever call a particularly attractive or beautiful car, but beautiful in its design. You know, this is a car where certainly the form follows the function. It's designed for a purpose and served that purpose very well. There were about 15 million Model Ts built over the 19 years it was produced, from 1908 right on up through 1927, when the last one came off the line.
21: Under the old stationary system, the record time for assembling a car had been 12 hours and 13 minutes. Using the assembly line process, it took 1 hour and 33 minutes.
2: Ford Rouge plant hit its heyday late 20s, early 1930s. At its peak, just the numbers of the size of the facility, it's about 1.5 miles wide by a mile long, 93 different buildings, about 16 million square feet of factory floor space, 100 miles of railroad track just within the plant complex itself to shuttle materials between buildings, and 100,000 employees at its peak working there, building about 4,000 cars each day. Not an overstatement to say at that point that one half of all the cars on the road in the United States were Ford Model Ts. So it really is the car that hit that sweet spot and turned the automobile from a plaything for the wealthy into a tool of everyday life. anything you can name is impacted by the automobile. Where we live, how we play, what we eat, where we eat, all of that has changed, and changed very quickly. By the 1920s, folks, you know, no longer talking about owning cars, they're talking about owning second cars. You read stories during the Great Depression of folks who are willing to give up clothing, they're willing to give up food, they're willing to give up almost anything, but they won't let go of the car. So it had established itself, certainly by the 1930s, arguably even by the mid-1920s, as an essential tool of American life. And with that came this whole reordering of our lifestyles. People begin moving out into suburbs, driving into work. We start building improved highways. There's just no going back, for better or for worse.
19: Matt Anderson is curator of transportation at the Henry Ford Museum in Dearborn, Michigan. Beverly Gage, what was it like visiting the River Rouge Complex?
20: It was an amazing experience, even now, 100 years after it was built. When Henry Ford built that complex, it was the largest industrial facility in the world and was a tourist attraction for that reason. People came from around the world to see it. And when you go today, it's in somewhat diminished form. You kind of come in on a tour bus, and you really are only seeing one building and a very sort of boosterish story of the Ford Motor Company. But it is still an amazing thing to see, because so much of our industrial history really has been lost in these recent decades. And this is one place where it's really preserved. And it's just vast. I had just never been in a historical site, I guess we could call it, like that. As you heard, it's, you know, a mile, more than a mile long. There are so many different buildings, and it's really this testament to that moment in American history that was both about this kind of large-scale industrial production, about a certain kind of optimism on that front, and of course about the automobile itself.
19: Well, as Matt said, the automobile really transformed American life, American infrastructure, culture, everything. But also in the rise of the industrial age, and particularly with Ford and his new method of manufacturing, there's a social history there as well.
20: That's right. One of the reasons I wanted to go to Dearborn in particular is not only to see that facility, but to really look at the birth of the American labor movement as we know it today, which happened simultaneously with this rise of mass industry in the 1920s and 1930s. There, again, are not that many places you can go that are really engaging with that kind of deep labor history, but this is one of them, and the United Auto Workers is born in great struggle with Ford, with GM, with other employers during this period. And you can find pieces of that history all over Dearborn, but all over the Detroit area in general.
19: Now, given, again, the sort of tumultuous truths of American history, does the Ford River Rouge complex today also deal with things like Henry Ford's, you know, rampant anti-Semitism?
20: That is not a prominent feature of the way that the Henry Ford, which is this museum complex as well as the River Rouge tour, it's not a big part of how they self-present. It was, in fact, a big part of Henry Ford's reputation, especially in the 1920s. He was one of America's most famous and virulent anti-Semites. And so there are all sorts of aspects of the history that you can find there, some of which Henry Ford wanted to put on display. He built a whole living history village. He built a whole museum, and some of which were part of his making history that, you know, his fans and supporters might not be so fond of these days.
19: Okay, we have to take a quick break here, but when we come back, I'm going to follow up with you on that, because, you know, one of the things that history is about is not just the stories that we want to tell to others about our collective story, but it's what we try to tell ourselves, right? What we want to believe about ourselves. So Beverly Gage, hang on here for just a second. We're talking with Pulitzer Prize winning historian Beverly Gage about her new book, This Land Is Your Land, A Road Trip Through U.S. History. A lot more in just a moment. This is On Point.

0: Good morning, it's 9:19, and this is On Point on Siouxland Public Media. 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Based on the hit film of the same name by Tina Fey, Mean Girls gets to the heart of what it means to be a true friend, a worthy nemesis, and above all, a human being. Ticket information available at lamtheatre.com. It's mostly cloudy and 71 degrees in Sioux City. It's partly cloudy and 66 degrees in Spirit Lake. Chance of some possibly severe storms developing later on today. We'll return now to On Point on Siouxland Public Media.
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2: You're back with On Point. I'm Meghna Chakrabarty, and Beverly Gage is with us today. We're talking about her new book. It's called This Land Is Your Land, A Road Trip Through U.S. History. And Professor Gage, just to pick up where we left off, you write about how one of the beautiful draws of these, you know, local historic sites all across the country is that it's a place where people are trying to really figure out how to tell the stories of their communities, what happened in those communities. And also you say they're trying to sell those stories as well to the rest of America. They're trying to be heard. And I think that's exactly right, which is why when some of these sites, the people there are actually trying to really sort of forcefully grapple with the complexity of the history that took place there. That's one thing. But then in other sites, go back to the Ford plant, where maybe there are curious elisions of that history. I mean, what does that tell you about what we still want to believe about ourselves, Professor Gage?
3: Well, that was part of the fun of going on the road trip, was asking exactly that kind of question. And there were multiple levels on which one can engage with historic sites. So one is just as a student, right? Someone who's curious going there to learn the history. And then there's the next level, which is, what is the narrative that's being told here? Is it heroic? Is it damning? How do you link up local history to national history? And the sites that I went to all did it really differently. There's one comparison between, you know, government-run sites and private sites, so that's often a big distinction. And then there are these kind of famous, highly professional places that one can go, Independence Hall, the Alamo, and then there are incredibly small local operations that are just experimenting. I'd say they're all engaged in this big project, as you describe it, of trying to put these pieces together, but it shouldn't be any surprise in a country as big and diverse as ours that those pieces get put together quite differently depending on where you are.
2: But tell me more. I want to push on this if I could, Beverly, because I mean you're a professional and highly respected historian. Do you think that in order for us to be both truly honest and proud of our history, that we have to do a better job at encapsulating the parts in these very sites that may not be as flattering as we want them to be?
3: Absolutely. One premise of this book was that you can know American history in all of its complexity, in all of its injustices, and still say that you love your country. Those are things that often don't go together very well in our public discourse at the moment. And I think we've really gotten ourselves locked into a situation in which you hear lots of claims that if you are an American patriot, you can only only say good things. I mean, this is basically becoming federal policy right now. And then on the other hand, I think there are lots of people who say, ugh, you know, this country has such a track record of injustice, of cruelty, of violence, that I want nothing to do with it. I don't have a way to engage 2026. And so for me, it really was an attempt to find a way to put some of those pieces together. And I thought that the road trip was a good method for that, not only because it has this long American history that even goes back before the automobile, but also because these sites are places that, unlike, you know, the way we encounter each other on screens and such, they have to kind of take all comers. These are not driven by algorithms. They are driven by human curiosity and human conversation, and they have to figure out a way to talk to people.
2: And the people who work in these sites and devote their lives to them are the most remarkable Americans, I think. Honestly, first of all, like, they know everything. I just always appreciate running into people who are these vast, vast stores of a tiny, like, little niche of knowledge about this country. And their enthusiasm, I find, whenever I visit places like this, is unparalleled. Like, I remember a couple of years ago, I was up in Alaska, and I went to this tiny local museum about the Yukon Gold Rush. And it was actually incredible. I ended up spending like 3 hours there. One of the reasons why is because the person working at the front desk, who was just kind of letting people in, turned out to be the most amazing storyteller about the trials and tribulations of trying to find gold up in Alaska. So I'm wondering, can you tell us about some of the people you met?
3: I had so many kind of deeply nerdy conversations over the course of this road trip, as you can imagine, both with guides and, depending on where you are, those are sometimes highly trained professional guides with many degrees. In other places, they're just volunteers who have shown up. But I think it's really true that if you start asking questions and you scratch that surface, and often in that kind of environment, you're getting the kind of first draft, the surface story when you do the official tour. This can go on, as you say, for hours and hours and hours. And so I had those experiences really all over the country.
2: And I should say, you did not go as Pulitzer Prize winning Yale professor Beverly Gage, who had special sort of insider access, right? You just went in just like the rest of us and said, hey, I drove up here and I want to just check out your site. Is that right?
3: That's right. The idea was to do a road trip that anyone can do. So it wasn't about getting, you know, the behind the scenes access. It wasn't about getting the special interview. Although if I was in conversation with someone and they said, you know, why are you taking pictures of everything and why are you taking so many notes? Do you need stuff about every plaque in our museum? I would, of course, explain who I was and what I was doing.
2: Well, then they should be like, oh, now let me give you the insider's tour. Okay, so let's talk about some more of the places that you visited. You went to a sex commune, Beverly Gage?
3: Well, a 19th century sex commune that has since been turned into an extremely respectable place. But yeah, I went to this place called Oneida, which is in upstate New York. And in the 19th century, Oneida was this very famous place as a kind of perfectionist religious commune that had a variety of very strange sexual practices at its heart. The Oneida members believed that you could create the perfect and most enlightened human through what they called scientific breeding. And so there were all sorts of rules and regulations about who could have sex with whom, as in many of these situations, that often meant that the guy at the top got to have sex with, you know, pretty much everyone, whoever he wanted to. But it was a place that had all sorts of kind of political perfectionist ideas, and also created a silverware company, which many people still know about. So it lasted a long time because it had this very successful business.
2: Wait. The silverware company came out of the same.
3: Oh, yeah. If you've ever used Oneida silverware.
2: I am not going to look at my silverware in the same way again.
4: Wow. Okay.
3: So
4: Continue, the
3: company, yeah, the company survived. I mean, the commune kind of collapsed in the late 19th century, and the company survived for a lot longer than that. What's there now is a big community center. They built this sprawling building, and it is still there, and you can go visit. Part of it is a community center, part of it's apartments, but they have some hotel rooms that they rent out. And if you go and stay in the hotel rooms, you can also take a tour of not only the grounds, but of their history. They have a whole museum devoted to the Oneida Commune in its heyday.
2: One more quick thing about Oneida, because you said it's 19th century. They had some very strange, with thoughts or beliefs that they thought were scientifically driven. So this to me is sounding like a local manifestation of like the various ways in which the eugenics movement was alive in America at that time.
3: Yeah, the Oneida Commune is really before eugenics
2: that, okay.
3: Formally. And a lot of their ideas were really about religious perfectionism and purification of that sort. Of course, because this is the 19th century, because this is America, race is always a part of that story. But it wasn't really the central feature at Oneida.
2: What was it like sleeping in that hotel?
3: It was funny. I mean, you can't help thinking about who's been there over a very long period of time. It's also true that the lock on my door didn't work, which I found to be sort of an interesting, I didn't feel nervous about that, but I thought it was pretty funny given where I was.
2: Like, that's a curious thing to do. Okay. Well, let's move to a completely different part of U.S. history. And this has to do with a place that should be better known, but right now I think it's not well enough known, but it's key to African American history. It's not Black Wall Street in Tulsa, Oklahoma. It's not Harlem in New York. Those are places that most of us have at least heard of. This place is in the South, and it's called Mound Bayou, Mississippi.
5: In our history books here in Mississippi, when I was taking history 100 years ago, there were just two lines about Mound Bayou. You know, they didn't talk about it. As a matter of fact, I just saw last year the travel guide for the state of Mississippi, and they did not even list Mound Bayou.
2: Well, this is Herman Johnson Jr. His family has called Mound Bayou home for at least four generations, and he still lives there and runs the Mound Bayou Museum. Now, Mound Bayou was founded in 1887 by Isaiah T. Montgomery and his cousin, Benjamin T. Green. They had both been formerly enslaved. It was an independent, self-governing, all-black city, the first of its kind in the nation.
6: Here's what my father says. He says he got here in the 50s. He said Mound Bayou was jumping. And I'm just saying it the way he says it. We had just about everything that we needed, self-contained. We had our own movie theater. Of course, we were self-contained as far as political government and that type of thing. We had all the stores that we needed here. And so everything that you would need to go to a white town for, you really didn't need to do that. Everything was already here. So think of it this way. If you are being treated horribly in Mississippi, so if you live in 30, 40, 50 miles from Mound Bayou, you might want to come to Mound Bayou to shop instead of the places that are near you, because they're going to make you go to the back. They're going to treat you like dirt. So the store owners here in Mound Bayou become some of the wealthiest people in the state of Mississippi. Also, a lot of people were sending people to Mound Bayou, sending their kids to Mound Bayou for education. And so when they were only going up to maybe the third, fourth, fifth, sixth grade in the state of Mississippi, teaching black people or bringing black people to school, the only way a lot of people were furthering their education, their choice was Mound Bayou. Mound Bayou was a sanctuary city. So if you made it to Mound Bayou, you were safe. The people, I call them the Yahoos or Ku Klux Klan, they get jealous and they want to come burn Mound Bayou down. The wholesalers or the good white people decided that they weren't going to let that happen. And so they let the people in Mound Bayou know that they're coming to burn you down. So the people in Mound Bayou organized. They had guys up on the rooftops and in the windows with rifles waiting on them. And then they had a guy that sat on top of the bank building, and he was up there with a Gatling gun. And when these guys, when they rode into town, the guy on the rooftop let that Gatling gun be heard. He just cranked it up and let it be heard. When they heard the Gatling gun, they knew that distinctive sound. They turned around and they fled.
5: When we first opened our museum, there was a collection from a man who had been collecting artifacts all his life. And he had this huge collection of African-American memorabilia. A lot of it, a good percentage of it, was negative, stereotypical. And the way we characterized it is that, you know, when we brought people in, we would say, you look at this negativity, and this negativity represents the lie that America tells about who black people are, to justify slavery, to justify Jim Crow, and to justify their cruelness toward African Americans. But the truth about who black people are can be accurately told through the story of Mound Bayou.
2: Herman Johnson Jr. is director of the Mound Bayou Museum in Mound Bayou, Mississippi. Beverly Gage, what drew you there?
3: I didn't initially plan to go to Mound Bayou. I went to the Mississippi Delta as part of a chapter on civil rights history and civil rights tourism, which is really expanding in a lot of parts of the South. I was really focused on Alabama and Mississippi. And so I was in the Delta to see some of the new sites devoted to the Emmett Till lynching from the 1950s that had been developing over the years. But as I was having breakfast in Cleveland, Mississippi, one morning, I saw mention of Mound Bayou and the fact that Mound Bayou had opened this new museum. And I was so excited because I actually knew some of this history of Mound Bayou. I didn't know that anything was being done with that history. So I immediately, you know, redid my itinerary and set off for Mound Bayou. Now, this museum was not all that easy to find. It hadn't made it into the world of GPS yet, but it's a little town. And so I just stopped and started asking around. Some guys were like, yeah, well, we have a museum. The museum's closed. Oh, wait. But if you go knock on the window of that car across the street, that's one of the men who founded it. So I went and knocked. It was actually Herman's brother, Daryl. And he very kindly called up Herman and I spent the morning in the museum really learning with and engaging with all of this history.
2: Isn't that remarkable? I mean, we heard Herman earlier say that even though Mound Bayou was the first independent self-governing all-black city in the country, it wasn't even in the Mississippi Tourism Guide. You say it wasn't even, it's like GPS hadn't quite located it yet either. But I understand that Herman's trying to change that.
3: That's right. I mean, one of the things that's really remarkable about Mound Bayou is, well, I guess I'll say two things. One is that it became really a center of civil rights activism in the 40s, 50s, and 60s in ways that I think haven't been fully incorporated into either our public history or our textbooks because it was such a sanctuary place. It became a place where you could learn about voting rights and civil rights. So Medgar Evers, for instance, worked in Mound Bayou for a long time before he emerged as a civil rights leader. It was a place where people could come and be protected. So Mamie Till, when she came down to find out what had happened to her son, spent a lot of time in Mound Bayou. So it's got this amazing civil rights history in addition to its broader history. And partly as a result of the civil rights movement, when desegregation started to happen, the population of Mound Bayou started to empty out a little bit. And there are lots of downsides to that. But one upside is that a lot of the historic structures are still there. They're often unused at this moment or in some state of, you know, collapse, needing some repair. But the potential is all there to really turn this into a historic town that would have huge significance and really would tell us a different set of stories about the United States than we often hear.
2: Well, when we come back, Beverly, I want to talk with you about your night sleeping in a nuclear missile silo. So there's so much more to discuss in a moment. This is On Point.

0: 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In Sioux City, it's 71 degrees with mostly cloudy conditions. It's 66 degrees and partly cloudy at the Iowa Great Lakes. We will return to On Point in just a moment.
1: On this week's broadcast of the San Francisco Symphony, pianist Gabriela Montero joins guest conductor Maren Alsop for a whirlwind tour of the Americas, celebrating the nightlife of Mexico City, the angels and demons of Venezuela, an ambitious first symphony by a soon-to-be legend, and a pair of fanfares celebrating the common man and the uncommon woman. That's next time with the San Francisco Symphony.
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3: You're back with On Point. I'm Meghna Chakrabarty, and Beverly Gage is with us. Her latest book is This Land Is Your Land, A Road Trip Through U.S. History. It's a book written in honor of America's 250th anniversary. And Beverly, we'll get to your night with the nukes in just a second here, but I wanted to ask you some fundamental questions about the nature of your road trip. The things that everybody wants to know, like what were your favorite snacks?
4: That's very good. I tried to be relatively restrained about this, and so I veered toward protein. And I also would say that even more than snacks, the essential for me really was audiobooks, because I had this kind of immersive strategy where, as I was driving around, particularly in places where the distances were vast, I would put on an audiobook that was about that region at the moment that I was trying to invest in historically. And so I tried to do the full immersion thing.
3: You were very restrained, because when it comes to snacks and road trips, the time where I fully allow myself to let loose from any pretense of eating healthy is when I'm in the car. I just feel like that's also sort of a fundamental part of the American road trip. You got to pull off to the side of the road at whatever's there, your roadside diner, and just eat whatever you have. But I appreciate your maintaining healthiness.
4: Well, when you're doing as much of it as I was doing, it would go south really, really fast if it was all junk food.
3: Okay. And you did most of this on your own, but a little bit with your son as well, right?
4: That's right. Most of these were trips that I undertook as part of the research for this book. And so I was going alone on my own schedule and, spending lots more time actually in a lot of these places than many ordinary people might want to. But I did bring my son along on some of the trips, and my husband was also with me very occasionally.
3: Did you play any games in the car when you had family members with you?
4: Well, my son Nick and I, partly because we've done so many road trips through kind of vast, relatively unpopulated spaces over the years, we play the cow game. So that is a highly competitive, he gets to look out one side of the car, I get to look out the other side, and we see who gets to spot more cows.
3: Who won?
4: Nick won.
3: Now many do.

0: have so many memories of, is the actually people interacted. You're trapped in a little car. You have to do something. And so every family has their own set of like unique car-based games that they play with each other on road trips. And part of me is a little sad that because of digital technology, maybe that's going the way of the dodo. But one more thing about traveling, and especially the times where you were on your own, Beverly. I mean, on your own as a woman, how did that feel?
1: I was very conscious when I was doing this traveling, but writing this book, that the road trip is just a very masculine genre. And so our most famous road trip books tend to be about, you know, a swaggering man sort of on the edge of society, exploring or declaiming about America. And I knew that I wasn't going to write that kind of book. I would say this is sort of like a mom book, you know, mom on a road trip. And at the same time, I was very self-conscious in moments about being a woman traveling alone, not so much because I felt any sort of danger, but because I found that I was a little hard for my fellow travelers to process. You know, who is this middle-aged woman by herself kind of obsessively going to historic sites? Sometimes people asked, sometimes they didn't and just gave me sort of strange looks. But of course, most people do this kind of travel with their friends, with their family, with their partners. And so I was often, I won't say the odd man out, I'll say the odd woman out in those settings.
0: Well, I have to say, nothing gives me more pleasure in this moment right now than to say, move over, Jack Kerouac. Here comes Beverly Gage, okay?
1: The mom book, yes.
0: On the road with mom. Okay, so let's talk about this nuclear missile silo that you not only visited, but slept in.
1: I went to the Southwest, especially New Mexico and Nevada, a little bit of Eastern California, to look at the history of the Second World War and the early Cold War and think about the ways that that not only reshaped the world, but had these dramatic impacts in the domestic United States. And the Southwest is one of the key areas where you can really see that in the landscape, in the historic sites that are there. So I went to Los Alamos to think about the origins of nuclear war. But then to capture a later period of that story, I went down outside of Roswell, New Mexico, where a local entrepreneur and history buff has rehabbed a former Atlas missile silo and turned it into an Airbnb. So you can go stay in a nuclear missile silo. It's way out there, pretty far outside of Roswell, and spend the night underground in this very strange but illuminating place.
0: Strange because also, I mean, when it was an active nuclear missile silo, there were people who were working there who were also staying there. I mean, did it sort of put you in, did you try to put yourself in the minds of those people?
1: I did. These were Atlas missile silos that were put in the early 1960s. So just as intercontinental ballistic missiles were becoming a thing, you know, the idea that you could basically just kind of press a button and turn a key and a missile would fly halfway around the world with great destructive capacity. And so I spent a lot of time when I was there in what is actually a pretty nice underground apartment at this point, but thinking about the men whose job it was to go underground when the missile was there, to spend day after day enacting these routines, conducting maintenance, sort of waiting for the call that they hoped would never come, but whose whole purpose when they were down there was to be ready to wreak this kind of immense destruction on people halfway around the world. So I thought a lot about what that experience might have been like.
0: So let's take a step back for a moment, Beverly, because we talked about, well, I guess we talked about three, four really different kinds of historical sites in this country. But I get the impression from your book that even though they're all telling different slices of American history, that you actually found a lot of commonality between them?
1: That's right. I guess I had an instinct that that might be the case, but I didn't know how I would see it emerge. And what I found were that there were all sorts of connections

0: between these places in how they interacted with each other, how they imagined each other. Sometimes I found characters who would show up again and again and again over the course of my travels. One of those was someone who I did not expect to spend a lot of time thinking about, David Crockett, better known as Davy Crockett. And I first encountered him when I was visiting Tennessee to think about the 1820s and 1830s and Andrew Jackson and the process of Indian removal. I learned there something that I hadn't known about him, which is that he was the only member of the Tennessee congressional delegation to vote against Indian removal. And so it really gave a different complexity to him as a figure, to that whole moment, to think about the opposition to that really pernicious federal policy. But that kind of destroyed his political career in Tennessee, or helped to. So he took off for Texas, and I was going to Texas, and there I was at the Alamo, where Davy Crockett met his death. And so I thought, wow, okay, we've got all this traveling from one place to another, taking experiences and stories and history, and connecting these places. And then when I was writing about Disneyland, one of the last chapters of the book, there was Davy Crockett again as this kind of Wild West legend being remade, you know, a century after his death, for the consumption of little American boys.
1: King of the Wild Frontier. I can almost still hear the song in my head. So the reason why I asked that is because you have this quote from President Johnson that you saw engraved on the wall at the LBJ Presidential Library, right? And this is obviously in Texas. And the quote is that American history is about, quote, the excitement of becoming, always becoming, trying, probing, failing, resting, and trying again. Is that what you saw on these sites?
0: It is what I saw, and I really came to think of American history as in part this conversation over time between generations about what this country is, what it's supposed to be, how it relates to its founding legacies, how it relates to its highest ideals, how it grapples with the tensions between ideals and realities. And the other thing that I saw again and again, which I think really speaks to our moment, is an ambivalence and uncertainty in the people of the past about how they felt about the country and how they wanted to engage it. One of the places that the book starts is Independence Hall, and there you have George Washington's chair where he sat when the Constitutional Convention was happening. On the back of that chair, there's a half sun, and Benjamin Franklin is said to have sat in that room looking at that half sun, wondering if that sun was rising or setting on this thing called the United States of America. So those anxieties have been there from the first moment, and I encountered so many historical characters during my travels who were really at the intersection of wanting to love the country, wanting to make it a better place, being horrified by some of the things that it was doing, trying to use their own talents to bring about transformative change, sometimes accomplishing that, sometimes being disappointed. But, you know, it's a messy history, and I think we in our own moment are just in that messy history once again. And so I think there are lots of models for how to think about it that you can find out there traveling through history.
1: Do you ever wonder how our current history might be told by future generations? You know, because I'm thinking about, you had said earlier that, you know, we're kind of in a moment right now where, at least amongst our national leaders, president, it's in vogue to kind of erase parts of history that he doesn't like. You know, so I'm just thinking of, well, January 6th, 2021, he's trying to erase the public record of that by pardoning all the people who stormed the Capitol, etc. But given how you have seen current Americans remembering their local pasts, does it give you hope that we'll be honest with ourselves a couple generations from now when we look back at, say, 2026?
0: there's no question that this is a troubling moment for the practice of history, and there are lots of pressures from whether records are going to be made available, federal policies that say you can only say this and you can't say that. Those are all really troubling. But history is a big tent enterprise, and it's actually not that easy to control what people know about their history, especially once the cat's out of the bag, right? And especially once we have all these places where this history is being engaged and is being preserved and is being thought through. So I am an optimist that there's going to be both a powerful historical record of this moment, but also that, you know, even attempts to suppress history are going to get lots and lots of pushback, because part of the premise of this book is that anyone can get out there and really try to explore this and learn and engage with the history that they want to know and that really matters.
1: What's your answer to Franklin's question about whether the sun is rising or setting on the United States?
0: I think there's a choice involved in answering that question, and so I'm going to say rising, because I think that optimism is a choice, and I'm concerned that in this moment, though there are plenty of signals that the United States is in some distress, in some trouble, maybe even in a certain kind of decline, nonetheless, I think that simply going with that is a way of disengaging. It's a way of not being curious. It's a way of not taking your duties seriously as a citizen and as a participant in this society. And so I say rising, because I think that optimism is a choice that has to be made in this moment. We have to envision bigger and better futures. And you people of the past did that and brought us the world that we have today, for better and for worse.
1: So you went on these road trips in part looking for hope as well. It sounds like you found it, Beverly.
0: It's so much better being out talking to actual human beings, being actually on the ground in, you know, living, functioning communities as diverse and different as they all are. Yeah, it was heartening. It's a much better way, I think, to try to understand where we are, or at least it's a very powerful supplement other than our, kind of algorithm-driven, screen-based interactions.
1: You know what I find most heartening about these local historical places is that when you go there, the current pressures of national politics get stripped away. And what you're actually interacting with are real people at a local level who are capturing a history of local people just trying to live their lives during the various times that they are they're examining. It is so refreshing to be back at that level of reality that, as you said, sometimes because of the news and algorithms, et cetera, we're really disconnected from. Okay, Beverly, we have 30 seconds. What's one place I should add on my list of places to road trip to?
0: Disneyland.
1: No! I've already been there. Give me another one. Quick.
0: Okay, then the Ronald Reagan Presidential Library, which is not too far off from Disneyland, but was as far as I got into the late 20th century, will tell you a lot about how our world was made.
1: Terrific. I'm going to put the Reagan Library on my list then next time I'm out in California. So Beverly Gage, history professor at Yale University. We've been talking about her new book. It is This Land Is Your Land, a road trip through U.S. history. And we have an excerpt of it, by the way, at our website, onpointradio.org. Beverly Gage, thank you so very much.
0: Thanks, Meghna.
1: I'm Meghna Chakrabarty. This is On Point.

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2: The World Health Organization is calling the Ebola outbreak in the Democratic Republic of the Congo an international health emergency. Infectious disease specialists are saying a weakened CDC is one of the reasons why.
3: One of the single biggest reasons this wasn't detected is the entire aid infrastructure was decapitated.
2: I'm Meghna Chakrabarty, inside the gutted CDC as an outbreak takes shape. That's on the next On Point.
4: That's coming up tomorrow on Point. You can hear that right here on Siouxland Public Media, KWIT Sioux City 90.3, and KOJI Okoboji 90.7, broadcasting from the campus of Western Iowa Tech Community College. It's cloudy in Sioux City. The temperature now 74 degrees with a south wind at 8 miles per hour, 67 and partly cloudy in Spirit Lake. Up next, it's the San Francisco Symphony broadcast. That'll be until noon today. Then we'll hear PRX Remix, the best of the public radio exchange today at noon. Clouds, showers likely to develop today. We could see some severe weather with strong winds today. Hail is a possibility. High of 79. Mostly cloudy. Chance of showers and thunderstorms tonight also. Low 63. Then cloudy with a chance of more showers tomorrow. Expecting a high a little warmer at 87 degrees. Then we make it to 90 on Saturday. It is 10 o'clock. The San Francisco Symphony is up next.
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6: Welcome to Davies Symphony Hall for another broadcast concert by the San Francisco Symphony. I'm Rick Malone, and tonight pianist Gabriela Montero joins guest conductor Maren Alsop for a whirlwind tour of the Americas, celebrating the nightlife of Mexico City, the angels and demons of Venezuela, an ambitious first symphony by a soon-to-be legend, and a pair of fanfares celebrating the common man and the uncommon woman. Mexican composer Gabriela Ortiz says, quote, "The word antro has its origin in the Latin antrum, meaning grotto or cavern. In Mexico, until the 90s, the term referred to bars or entertainment places of dubious reputation. But nowadays, and especially among younger people, this word refers to any bar or nightclub," end quote. She says the title of Antropolis, which she wrote in 2018, is, quote, "a precise invented name for a piece that narrates the sound of the city through its dance halls and nightclubs. It is a piece in which I wanted to pay a very personal tribute to some of those antros, or emblematic dance halls of Mexico City, that left a special sonorous imprint in my memory. These cabarets or dance halls represent the nostalgia for rumberas and live dance orchestras such as El Bombay, where it is said that Che Guevara would twirl, or the Salon Colonia, which seems to have come out of dreams taken from a film of the golden age of Mexican cinema. Finally, the memory of the bar Tutti Frutti leaves an impression where I first met the punk couple who owned the antro and where you could listen to experimental music from the 1980s. End quote. Tonight's guest conductor, Maren Alsop, could be the hardest working woman in classical music. She is chief conductor of the ORF Vienna Radio Symphony, artistic director and chief conductor of the Polish National Radio Symphony, principal guest conductor of London's Philharmonia, and principal guest conductor of the Philadelphia Orchestra. She's also chief conductor of the Ravinia Festival, the summer home of the Chicago Symphony, director of graduate conducting at Johns Hopkins Peabody Institute, founder of the Taki Alsop Conducting Fellowship, and the first music director of the National Orchestral Institute and Festival at the University of Maryland. And here, Marin Alsop joins the San Francisco Symphony for Antropolis by Gabriela Ortiz.

You just heard Antropolis by Gabriela Ortiz. The San Francisco Symphony was led by guest conductor Marin Alsop. And timpanist Edward Steffen gets a solo bow. And now he's joined by the rest of the percussion section and now the brass of the San Francisco Symphony. And now Marin Alsop asks the full symphony to stand. Composer Gabriela Ortiz was born into music. Her parents performed in an ensemble committed to preserving Mexico's folk traditions. After earning her Ph.D. in electroacoustic composition from the City University in London, she returned to Mexico City, where she's taught at the Universidad Nacional Autónoma de México since 2000. In 2016, she was awarded the prestigious Premio Nacional de Ciencias y Artes, and in 2019, she was admitted into the Academia de Artes, and in 2022 became the first woman composer inducted into the Colegio Nacional. She also holds the composer's chair at Carnegie Hall for the 2024-25 season. In a moment, Marin Alsop will return with pianist Gabriela Montero, who will play her own concerto inspired by the many moods of Latin America. You're listening to a broadcast concert by the San Francisco Symphony from Davies Symphony Hall. I'm Rick Malone. Gabriela Montero has this to say about her Piano Concerto No. 1, which she wrote in 2016. Quote, "In a process of musical osmosis, a natural consequence of the globalized, interconnected world in which we now live, my Piano Concerto No. 1, the Latin Concerto, honors the musical traditions that have shaped me, while inviting the cultural idioms of my native continent to the concert halls of Europe and the wider world. European formalism and the informality of Latin America's rich rhythmical identity merge in a complementary dance of both the joyful and the macabre. Writing my concerto, I set out to describe the complex and often contradictory character of Latin America, from the rhythmically exuberant to the forebodingly demonic. For every suggestion of surface celebration, in the first movement Mambo, for instance, there are undercurrents of disruption. The third movement Allegro Venezolano, which cites the well-known Venezuelan tune Pajarillo, is interrupted at times by the dark arts of black magic, a symbolic reminder of the malevolent forces that too often hold our continent hostage to tyranny in its multiple guises." End quote. And you hear the applause now for pianist Gabriela Montero, who first performed with the San Francisco Symphony in 2009. She joins the symphony and guest conductor Marin Alsop tonight for her own Piano Concerto No. 1, the Latin Concerto.

0: You've just heard the Piano Concerto No. 1, the Latin Concerto, written in 2016 by Gabriela Montero. The composer herself was the soloist, and Marin Alsop led the San Francisco Symphony. Gabriela Montero has recorded her concerto with the Orchestra of the Americas, conducted by Carlos Miguel Prieto. Gabriela Montero began formal piano lessons at the age of 4 in her native Venezuela and appeared as a concerto soloist when she was 8. She studied at London's Royal Academy of Music and in 1995 won third prize in the International Chopin Piano Competition. Her international career as a pianist has always been highlighted by her skills at improvising on themes submitted by the audience, much as keyboard giants like Mozart and Beethoven did in earlier times. She says that that's where her composing career started. Her first orchestral composition, Ex Patria, won a Latin Grammy for Best Classical Album. Canaima, a quintet for piano and strings, which she wrote in 2024, had its premiere at the ceremony where she received the Václav Havel Prize for Creative Dissent from the New York-based Human Rights Foundation, one of several humanitarian awards she's been given. She was nominated for a Grammy Award as a pianist in 2008 for her album Baroque, and in 2009 she was a featured performer at the inauguration of President Barack Obama. I'll be back in a moment with the second half of this concert by Marin Alsop and the San Francisco Symphony, a pair of common and uncommon fanfares, and an ambitious work by a young Samuel Barber. Recordings of Michael Tilson Thomas and the San Francisco Symphony are available on the orchestra's Grammy Award-winning in-house label, SFS Media. 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You can find more information at sfsymphony.org/store. The San Francisco Symphony's Keeping Score series is available on Blu-ray and DVD for an in-depth exploration of some of the greatest pieces of music ever written. Beethoven's Eroica, Berlioz's Symphonie Fantastique, Ives' Holidays Symphony, Stravinsky's The Rite of Spring, and more. 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
1: Welcome back to Davies Symphony Hall for the second half of this broadcast concert by the San Francisco Symphony with guest conductor Marin Alsop. I'm Rick Malone. In 1941, conductor Eugene Goossens started a commissioning project at the Cincinnati Symphony to, literally, drum up support for America and its allies in the lead-up to World War II. He asked 18 composers to write fanfares for brass and percussion. Quote, "It is my idea," Goossens said, "to make these fanfares stirring and significant contributions to the war effort." End quote. Aaron Copland was one of those composers, and after considering several different themes, he settled on a title that was at once general and specific. Quote, "It was the common man, after all, who was doing all the dirty work in the war and the army," he later explained. "He deserved a fanfare," end quote. As it turned out, Copland's is the only one of the 18 that is still played today. In fact, when Joan Tower was commissioned in 1986 to write a fanfare, Copland's was the only one she could think of. But something about it had always bothered her. Quote, "I was reading a lot of feminist books, and then the Houston Symphony came along and said, 'We'd like you to write a fanfare.' And I said, 'Okay, a fanfare. What the hell is a fanfare?' I started thinking about Copland and the only fanfare I knew, Fanfare for the Common Man, and the title really bothered me. For the common man? What the hell is that? It's kind of elitist. So I had to turn that one around," end quote. She eventually turned it around 6 times so far, with each fanfare dedicated to a woman of note. Number one being dedicated to none other than Marin Alsop. And here is Marin Alsop, longtime music director and now music director laureate of the Baltimore Symphony. She takes the podium here at Davies Symphony Hall to lead members of the San Francisco Symphony in Aaron Copland's Fanfare for the Common Man and Joan Tower's Fanfare for the Uncommon Woman, number 1.

Marin Alsop led members of the San Francisco Symphony in Aaron Copland's Fanfare for the Common Man and Joan Towers' Fanfare for the Uncommon Woman No. 1, which was dedicated to Maestro Alsop. Marin Alsop is also a conductor of honor of Brazil's Sao Paulo Symphony, where she was music director from 2012 to 2019. She was also music director of the Cabrillo Festival of Contemporary Music for 25 years, leading 174 premieres. She's recorded more than 200 albums, winning numerous Grammy, Classical Brit, and Gramophone awards. She's the first and so far only conductor to receive a MacArthur Fellowship, and has been honored with the World Economic Forum's Crystal Award and honorary doctorates from Yale University and the Juilliard School. In a moment, Marin Alsop will return with an ambitious first symphony from a soon-to-be legend. You're listening to a broadcast concert by the San Francisco Symphony from Davies Symphony Hall. I'm Rick Malone. Samuel Barber began composing when he was just 7. At 14, he was one of the very first class of students to study at the Curtis Institute in Philadelphia. At 18, he won a major prize for a violin sonata that is now lost, and at 24, he won both a Guggenheim Traveling Fellowship and the American Prix de Rome. He had already had several short works performed by major orchestras, and the Prix de Rome panel called him the most talented and deserving student of music in America. The prize gave him the chance to live and study in Italy for 2 years, and one of the pieces that he took with him to finish was what he called an orchestra piece of ambitious tendencies, end quote. It became what he initially called his first symphony in one movement. It's an amazingly constructed work. It compresses the classic four-movement symphony structure into one, and all of the material is based on three themes which are introduced right at the beginning. The first theme returns as the basis for the second movement scherzo, and the oboe brings back the second theme for a lyrical slow movement. The first theme comes back again in the form of a passacaglia, a repeated bass line with variations on top, and then finally the third original theme serves as a recapitulation for the entire symphony. The piece had a successful premiere in Italy in December 1936, and within a few months it had been performed by the Cleveland Orchestra, the New York Philharmonic, the London Philharmonic, and the Vienna Philharmonic, and one of America's most eminent critics, Olin Downs, wrote that, quote, "The work has the feel and certain tangible evidences of a gifted young musician of 26 seeking and gradually discovering means of self-expression," end quote. Once again, here is guest conductor Marin Alsop to lead the San Francisco Symphony in Samuel Barber's Symphony No. 1.

That was the Symphony No. 1 by Samuel Barber. Marin Alsop led the San Francisco Symphony. Marin Alsop has recorded this symphony with the Royal Scottish National Orchestra. After the symphony's premiere, several writers noted its similarity to Sibelius' Symphony No. 7, which had premiered 10 years earlier. But Sibelius was so popular at the time that this was seen as a compliment, and it was actually true, since Barber had been studying Sibelius' 7th at the time that he was writing his own Symphony No. 1. Here is the San Francisco Symphony led by Michael Tilson Thomas, recorded live at Davies Symphony Hall in October 2002. This is Bellavar Talks, Music for Strings, Percussion, and Celesta.

0: Music for strings, percussion, and celesta by Bella Bartok. Michael Tilson Thomas led the San Francisco Symphony, recorded live at Davies Symphony Hall in October 2002. You've been listening to a broadcast concert of the San Francisco Symphony from Davies Symphony Hall, featuring the Piano Concerto No. 1, the Latin Concerto, by Gabriella Montero, with the composer herself as the soloist. Guest conductor Marin Alsop also led the symphony in Aaron Copland's Fanfare for the Common Man, Joan Towers' Fanfare for the Uncommon Woman, No. 1, Antropolis by Gabriela Ortiz, and the Symphony No. 1 by Samuel Barber. These broadcast concerts are produced by the San Francisco Symphony, and music director Esa Pekka Salonen, president Priscilla B. Geislin, and chief executive officer Matthew Spivey. 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National syndication of these concerts is provided by the WFMT Radio Network, and don't forget that you can visit the Symphony online and find out more about the programs, the artists, and the orchestra at sfsymphony.org. Recordings of Michael Tilson Thomas and the San Francisco Symphony are available on the orchestra's Grammy Award-winning in-house label, SFS Media, from their complete Mahler recording cycle set, including a 17-disc collection with bonus tracks, to an ongoing exploration of the music of Beethoven, from American Mavericks to West Side Story. 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Keeping Score, MTT on Music, delves into the background, the notes, and symbols of these great works, as well as the lives and times of their composers, giving you a chance to experience a piece of music from the inside out. 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
2: 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We've got a cloudy day. It's 75 degrees in Sioux City. It's less cloudy, more sunny in the Lakes region, where it's 69 degrees. Could see some showers or possibly even some severe weather moving through this afternoon with some thunderstorms. Those might hold through the evening as well. It is 12 o'clock noon. 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
5: It's spring, in the Northern Hemisphere at least, so it feels like the perfect time to talk about ice, since it's more likely to be cooling our drinks than ruining our commutes for a while. For all its familiarity, ice is a really odd substance. It floats, for one, because it's less dense than its liquid form. It's not the only substance that does that, but there aren't very many. We're not entirely sure why it's slippery, which was the subject of a Quanta story not long ago, and it comes in a bewildering array of forms, crystalline phases, they're called. It's fascinating that we have this compound that covers most of the Earth, infuses our atmosphere, makes life possible, and we're still learning new things about it. Welcome to the Quanta Podcast, where we explore the frontiers of fundamental science and math. I'm Samir Patel, editor-in-chief of Quanta Magazine. At the turn of the 20th century, there were 12 known phases of ice. We are now, thanks to recently reported findings, getting close to double that, with some wrinkles added to the forms we already knew about. We reported on the most recent burst of new findings in this area in a recent story called Physicists Discover the Most Complex Forms of Ice Yet, by the latest addition to Quanta's staff, math writer Shalma Wegsman, and she's here to talk us through it. Welcome to the show, Shalma.
6: Hi, thank you.
5: So, Shalma, what's the big idea?
6: The big idea is that we've been studying all the different forms of ice for over a century, and we keep finding new kinds of ice, and they keep getting weirder, and all the simulations and theories suggest that we're going to keep finding more for as long as we look.
5: Obviously, we're going to get into this idea of what constitutes a form of ice and what's weird about ice. But to get us there, I think we need a little water 101. Let's just talk about the actual structure of water and how that contributes to what ice is.
6: Ice is just water in its solid form. So water is H2O. It's an oxygen and two hydrogens attached to it. And you might remember from chemistry class that this is a bent molecule. So rather than the hydrogen sticking out straight in a line, they stick out at a very specific angle.
5: A little Mickey Mouse looking molecule.
6: Yeah. If you orient it that way, the hydrogens are the two little ears and the oxygen's the bigger head. And the reason for this bent shape is that aside from the two hydrogens you have, the oxygen also has a few other unbonded electrons, and they stick out on the other end, and they kind of are invisible in this little picture of the H2O molecule that we're used to looking at. But all of these different electrons, both the ones that are bonded to the hydrogen and the extra ones, they all repel each other electrically, and so they force each other to spread out in this very specific angular way. So when you have a bunch of water molecules and you cool them down, they will orient each other so that the free electrons are attracted to the hydrogen of the other H2O molecules, and they'll form a repeating structure. So the fact that ice is a crystal means that if you look at it microscopically and you look at all the molecules, it's in some repeating structure.
5: Let's talk first about the ice that's in a glass, the ice that we're constantly in contact with. What is the structure of that ice, and what do we call that phase?
6: So now we call this ICE 1, right? Or ICE 1H specifically. H stands for hexagonal.
5: Okay.
6: So if you look at the structure of the ice in your ice cube, or the ice that's, you know, in a glacier or something that you see anywhere on Earth, you'll see this hexagonal structure. So it's a hexagon, and at each corner is a different H2O molecule. And
5: right,
6: they're
5: so
6: oriented.
5: Very regular, familiar looking kind of crystal structure.
6: Mm-hmm.
5: Is all the ice on Earth ICE 1H?
6: Yeah, so all of the ice that we find on Earth's surface and glaciers and our freezers, you know, when lakes freeze over, that's all ICE 1H. There is also ICE 1C, which stands for cubic. This is really rare. It only really happens in the upper atmosphere or the contrails of planes, and it's when the ice freezes at an even colder temperature and it doesn't last very long.
5: Okay. We're talking about a molecule that has a lot of little things going on, simple though it is, and this idea that what we're looking for is a structure of how those pieces will bond and snap together.
6: Yeah.
5: When we talk about different forms, crystalline phases of ice, like what are we talking about exactly?
6: Mm-hmm. Yeah, so we're talking about different ways that the H2O molecules bond together. So in ICE 1, whether it be the cubic or the hexagonal, each H2O is bonded to four others. But you can imagine, if you think of this hexagon shape, that this leaves a lot of space in between the different H2O molecules.
5: Mm-hmm.
6: And if you were to put the water or ice under pressure, some of it will kind of fill in those gaps, and they'll bond in different ways to become even more dense. And so you can get all these other forms of crystal structures when you put ice under pressure.
5: Right. Okay. So pressure, is that the primary means by which, I guess, scientists now are trying to determine other crystalline structures of ice?
6: Yeah. You're used to making ice in your freezer by lowering the temperature, right? But you can also imagine that if you put water under enough pressure, it'll also be forced into a solid structure.
5: Regardless of the temperature.
6: And it turns out that different temperatures and different pressures, the combination of the two will lead to different structures.
5: Yeah, the ice phase diagram is like temperature versus pressure.
6: Exactly.
5: Now, this being quanta, we don't always need like a why are we interested in this? Because it's fundamental science. It's the joy of discovery, right? But why are scientists continuing to probe all the different ways that they can make ice?
6: I mean, one thing is just it's water, right? It's one of the most abundant things on the planet.
5: About it's helpful in general.
6: Yeah, we want to know as much as we can about it. But there's kind of two other motivations that come into play here. One comes from planetary science. So a lot of these phases of ice, the more strange ones that we're talking about, they wouldn't exist on Earth because you need these extreme pressures. And like when you get to those pressures inside the Earth, you kind of stop finding water there. But elsewhere in the solar system, like in icy planets like Uranus and Neptune or in the moons of Saturn and Jupiter, some of them are ice moons that consist of ice all the way down, right? And so these planets and moons might have ice in very strange forms that we're not used to here. And if we ever want to, you know, send a probe there and be able to model what we're seeing, we got to know what the forms of ice will look like. So that's one thing. And also some of these strange forms of ice might be responsible for these icy planets still being able to have magnetic fields or something. So in 2019, there was the discovery of this kind of ice that can conduct electricity. And there's an idea that perhaps this is why some of these ice planets can still have a magnetic field, which is weird. So that's one motivation. And the other one comes more from the crystal side of it. So seeing ice as a crystal, there's a whole field that's interested in understanding how crystals change form, like crystal morphology. And this is relevant in a few places, but especially in pharmaceuticals. A lot of our drugs are crystals, and some of them need to have a very specific form or structure to behave in the body in the way that we want. And, you know, there's apparently a problem. This came up in my reporting, and it was kind of interesting. Like, if you have a factory that is made to produce some drug in some very specific form, you really don't want someone coming in and like dropping something into the batch or like who knows what and like accidentally changing the form and then finding a whole new structure and then you can't go back to the original structure. Like, you really want to understand how these phases change and move from one to the other and what conditions make that possible.
5: This is a great route to understanding how crystals form and what different crystal formations you can get and how you would produce them. Okay. So I want to get into some of the practicalities of making different forms of ice, but I wonder, I mentioned the phase diagram. We talked about ice one and having a couple of different letters associated with it. I wonder if we can just do a little bit of a tour of different forms of ice. You mentioned there's one that conducts electricity. Which, you know, obviously liquid water does, but ice 1H doesn't, right? Or at least doesn't do it well at all. But which phase conducts electricity?
6: Yeah, so they call it super ionic ice. It's also ice 18. They earn the numbers whenever they're discovered. So the numbers represent the order of discovery, not any relationship between the different kinds of ice.
5: So 18's recent, right?
6: Yeah, that one was seen for the first time in either 2018 or 2019, I think. We reported on it in 2019.
5: Right.
6: And one of the more recent ones that we reported on in this story this year is plastic ice 7. So it doesn't sound like 18, and it's what happens when you start with ice 7, which is this highly pressurized ice, and then you heat it up. And then at some point you heat it up so much that all the molecules start spinning really fast.
5: This is so weird.
6: Yeah, it's kind of weird.
5: Yeah.
6: So like the structure is still in place, so it's still ice 7, but now it's spinning a lot, and this makes it a little elastic, like a little bendy.
5: Okay.
6: And they think that this is kind of a precursor to this superionic ice 18, in which case you heat it up even more and the hydrogens, the protons, actually, rather than just rapidly rotating, they fully break off apart from the oxygens. And hydrogen is really just protons, by the way.
5: Yeah.
6: And so those start flowing, and that's what allows it to conduct electricity.
5: That's interesting. Okay, yeah. So we have 18. We talked about plastic ice 7.
6: Yeah.
5: When we're talking about high pressure and high temperature, how this is always all relative, right? Because we talk about, you know, when you say cold fusion, you mean room temperature fusion, not hot fusion, right? What is our relative frame of reference here? What is the pressure and temperature we're talking about for ice 7, for example?
6: Well, I think it depends because we don't actually know exactly where like, we have this picture of water's phase diagram. We're still working out the details of, like, where exactly ice phase changes from one to the other. So I can't give you, like, a precise temperature that A7 changes to plastic I7, but it's around, like, 500 degrees Celsius.
5: Okay, so,
6: like,
5: really hot.
6: Really hot. Yeah,
5: Extremely hot ice that's a little bendy.
6: Yes.
5: Is plastic ice 7.
6: It's plastic I7.
5: Okay.
6: Yeah.
5: Okay. Are there any other phases of ice that are worth us pausing on for a second?
6: Yeah. So, I mean, part of why there are so many and we keep finding more is that there are some phases of ice like I7, which are kind of the most stable form of ice at those extreme pressures. But you can also get what are called metastable states, which are very fleeting kinds of ice. So for a very brief moment, like a fraction of a second, ice will like click into some bizarre structure and then click away and
5: Thank you for the sound effect. This is audio, right? Well
6: exactly.
5: Done.
6: So ICE-4 is an example of this where apparently researchers gave it a nickname, Will-o'-the-Wisp, which is, I guess, from folk tales, like a light that sailors will see on the water or something, just to capture how mysterious it is because they saw it this one time. I don't remember what year, but...
5: It's 4.
6: Early on, it was number 4, and then they had trouble ever finding it again. so that's why.
5: Are we sure it exists?
6: We're sure it exists because one of the recent results, the people who discovered ICE-22,
5: which we're going to get to,
6: they also figured out a way to like reliably recreate ICE-4, which is cool.
5: So we know it's not a phantom ice.
6: Exactly. Yeah.
5: Right. Okay. So some of these phases that we're going to find in various places are metastable, which means I think in practice, like in the diagram, like they don't take up a lot of space, right? Because there's very specific conditions under which they exist and then they no longer exist.
6: Yeah.
5: Okay. Now, I mentioned at the beginning that at the turn of the century, meaning in the year 2000, there was 12 known phases of ice, mm-hmm. which means we've gone pretty quick in terms of the high pressures or mm-hmm. the experimental conditions to create more of these. And you said ICE 18 was 2019. So where are we now? How many known phases of ice do we have at this moment?
6: So I think fully confirmed, like peer-reviewed, 21, and then there's this 22 result that I think is undergoing peer review, but in theory, 22.
5: Now we're on to the latest findings of at least ICE 21,
6: mm-hmm.
5: right?
6: Yes.
5: Okay, so let's talk about who did this work and what characterizes ICE 21 and the potential ICE 22 that you mentioned.
6: It was done by a group in Korea at the Korea Research Institute of Standards and Science. So there was actually this researcher, Yang J. Kim, was a postdoc there and then has since moved to California to the Lawrence Livermore Lab. And he saw hints of this mysterious ICE 21 back when he was working in Korea as a postdoc, but he thought basically what he saw was a mistake. Like, he saw a weird pattern in the data and he didn't have time to really investigate it, or he wasn't able to see if this corresponded to a real structure of ice.
5: Yeah.
6: And so he left without knowing, and they followed up since and confirmed that this is its own phase of ice. And what's special about it is that it's by far the most complex phase of ice we've ever seen. So most phases of ice, we said it goes down to a repeating structure at some level. And most of them will repeat every few H2O molecules, you know, maybe just a couple. But ICE 21, the simplest repeating block is made up of 152 water molecules.
5: Okay, that's amazing. Let's stop on that for a second.
6: Yeah.
5: 152 molecules in a structure that doesn't repeat. And then that exact 152 repeats over and over again in this
6: exactly.
5: particular form.
6: Yeah, it's having like a really weird like Lego block that you build with.
5: Where is this on the phase diagram? Is this higher pressure than mm-hmm. we've experienced before? What is it in temperature?
6: Yeah, so it's actually like room temperature. It's actually not cold or hot ice very much, but it is extreme pressures. So part of, you know, why we're able to find all these new structures recently is that there have been a lot of advancements in just the technology that we have that's able to compress water to such an extreme pressure. And especially it's a tricky thing to both compress water to extreme pressures and also not heat it up too much if you're looking at this very specific part of the phase diagram.
5: Right, right. The temperature will change as you compress it more.
6: Right, exactly. Yeah, okay. So there's tons of really advanced techniques that get really cool, some using lasers and whatever. But
5: how did they do this one?
6: This one, they use something called a diamond anvil cell. So it's basically two pieces of diamond and you put a drop of water in between, and then that's able to compress the water to pressures like those inside the earth, like around the upper core.
5: That's a lot of pressure.
6: It's a lot of pressure, and it's thanks to the fact that diamonds are so, you know, hard.
5: Diamond anvil cell.
6: Yeah.
5: That's a cool piece of kit.
6: Yeah.
5: And then they're able to control the temperatures so they can get this particular phase. You said that ICE 21, 152 molecules in its repeating pattern, metastable. So what does it collapse into?
6: So this is in the realm where the most stable form of ICE would be ICE 6. So it's like, while Yongjae Kim was studying how to get to ICE 6, it for a second passed through this phase, which was ICE 21. So the fact that ICE pops in through all these metastable states is something kind of interesting, because we would expect classically that any crystal structure will go to the lowest energy, you know, most stable arrangement. And so the fact that it's popping through these like highly, highly complex phases and structures is kind of unintuitive a little bit.
5: Right. And that is a clearly defined regular structure.
6: Yeah. It kind of locks into a very specific bonding structure.
5: Right.
6: Yeah.
5: Okay. Now, you mentioned ICE 22 potentially, not peer reviewed yet. What do we know about 22?
6: 22 is even more complex. It's 304 molecules in each repeating unit.
5: So even more complex, even higher pressure, I would assume?
6: So no, they actually found ICE 22 at a slightly lower pressure and temperature. So it's not exactly that, you know, the more extreme the situation, the more complex the ICE.
5: Just a quick question for Kurt Vonnegut fans. What do you know about ICE 9?
6: I know, yeah, this was a lot of comments.
5: Yeah, I'm sure.
6: Looking for ICE 9.
5: We got to, you know, let's give the people what they want. A, we know it's not going to freeze the whole world.
6: Totally fine. Like, it's not going to freeze the whole world. Discovered in 1968, apparently. Okay. And also one of these high-pressured forms of ICE.
5: Right. You said at the beginning that it seems like we're just going to keep finding more. So what's next? Like, let's unpack this a little bit.
6: Mm-hmm.
5: What gives us the impression that we will keep finding more? Like, we're getting to really complex crystalline structures that are metastable, so they're only existing for a second. Are we just going to keep compressing it to higher and higher levels and tweaking the temperature a little bit and seeing what happens? And do we expect we'll look back in another 25 years and be like, oh, there's 50 forms of ICE?
6: Yeah. There's researchers out there. Federica Copari is part of a team also in Livermore that is trying to up the pressure a lot. So she's trying to bring us to like double the pressure at the very center of the earth just to see what happens, you know?
5: Whoa.
6: I mean,
5: and these diamond anvil cells are capable of doing that.
6: Possibly. We might need to combine different techniques here. And apart also from getting to the pressures, you need to be able to tell what the structure is. So you also need to have ways to measure and take pictures of that structure.
5: How did they do that?
6: So they did that with ICE 21 by bringing it to this really large laser facility in Germany. It's called the European X-ray Free Electron Laser Facility. It's like 3.5 kilometers long. They accelerate electrons through and bounce them around to just produce these extreme X-rays, like really high energy bursts of X-rays. And that's what they send into the ICE to like take a picture of it, basically.
5: So the diamond anvil cell has to be present.
6: Yeah.
5: And creating the exact conditions that you want. And then you need this extremely high powered X-ray beam.
6: Something like that. Or for other ones like plastic I-7, X-rays aren't enough because the X-rays kind of pass through the hydrogen and only hit the oxygen. It's fine if you just want to see the structure, but if you wanted to see that spinning, you also need to send in neutrons to take pictures of the hydrogen. So there's a lot of experimental innovation that goes into every new form of ICE that we find. But there's reason to believe that there are many, many more to discover, and possibly that as long as we look, we'll keep finding more of them, right? Part of this is the fact that we keep finding these metastable states that are so complex suggests that, you know, if you kind of zoom in to like any phase change process, maybe it's passing through many of these different metastable states. And people have done simulations, like computer simulations, modeling the dynamics of water molecules at these different pressures. And they've found tens of thousands of different possible phases.
5: To be fair, those aren't all necessarily like ever going to happen.
6: Yeah, yeah.
5: Like they're not necessarily real or experimentally, you can't necessarily create them, but they're possible.
6: Yeah. the phase doesn't get the Roman numeral name until it's seen in a laboratory, but the simulations kind of just hint at what is possible. All of these phases are usually seen in simulations before they're discovered, though. You might not know which one you're going to find, though, once you go to the lab. Some of them that the simulation shows, they might never be possible. Like, maybe that would just require too much energy, or like maybe it'll just be too unstable and we would never see such a thing.
5: Yeah.
6: But it's hard to know where to draw that line until you really go and measure it.
5: Well, I think we needed that like critical mass of at least a few. So 21, 22, Plastic Ice 7 to like say, okay, let's do a story about this. So maybe in a few years we'll have, you know, 25 and there'll be a reason to say, oh, there's something actually really interesting and unusual about these new forms of ice that they're going to continue to find.
6: Mm-hmm. I mean, even just the fact that ice comes in so many forms kind of shows just how much complexity can hide in even these simple substances that we think are so familiar.
5: Yeah, yeah. And now, you know, we get to be the person at the party who says, oh, check out the ice 1H in my drink and
6: exactly.
5: Start a whole conversation about how there's all these different forms of ice.
6: Right.
5: Well, people should check the story out because the graphics really help in sort of visualizing what these different crystal structures look mm-hmm. like. Thanks for coming on the show to talk to us about it, Shalma.
6: Yeah, thank you so much. This was fun.
5: Before we let you go, we like to ask all of our guests for a recommendation. Mm. So what's exciting your imagination this week?
6: There's a movie that I saw a few months ago that I can't stop thinking about. I would describe it as kind of the most human movie I've ever seen that you could still call a sci-fi. And it's called Until the End of the World. It came out in 1991. And like the sci-fi element is that there's a doctor who wants to allow his blind wife to see. So he creates some technology that allows him to put images in her brain. But that's just a piece of this whole thing. And it kind of becomes this very human thing with so many like nuanced feelings around it. And it's also kind of like a road movie that goes all around the world. There's a love triangle. I specifically recommend the director's cut, which is 5 hours long, but there's some scenes
5: Who's
6: in it.
5: Who's the director?
6: Wim Wenders. I've only seen this film of his, but it's now one of my favorites. And yeah, there's some scenes, especially in the director's cut, where you just feel being a human in this weird sci-fi scenario, but it's just great.
5: Amazing. We'll check it out. Also on Quanta this week, you can read about the first burst of findings from the Vera Rubin Observatory and an essay exploring Gödel's famous incompleteness theorem, which suggests that there will always be some math that is just unprovable. If you've been enjoying the Quanta podcast, please take a moment to rate the show and leave a review. We'd love to hear from you. The Quanta Podcast is a podcast from Quanta Magazine, an editorially independent publication supported by the Simons Foundation. I'm Quanta's editor-in-chief, Samir Patel. Funding decisions by the Simons Foundation have no influence on the selection of topics, guests, or other editorial decisions in this podcast or in Quanta Magazine. 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The production team is Ali Budner, Deborah J. Balthazar, Genevieve Sponsler, and Tommy Bazarian. 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
7: One city block, everybody's story. That is the simple concept at the heart of the Baltimore-based podcast, Out of the Blocks. My name is Aaron Henkin. I produce Out of the Blocks along with electronic musician Wendell Patrick. And today I want to share with you a slice of life from Baltimore's longest-running city market, Holland's Market in southwest Baltimore. A lot of stalls there are empty these days, but Eddie's Lunch does a brisk business. And for the owner, Chris Yoon, the day starts early.
8: Tell me the secret to making a good fish steak sandwich. What's the signature sandwich about?
9: Bottom line, you have to be fresh. I wake up, 4:30 in the morning and prepare the fish. I cut the fish and sell that fish for the exact same day. And the next morning, I do it over again. Okay, my name is Chris Young. Why you went? I'm the owner of Eddie's Lunch in Highlands Market. The Eddie's Lunch been around since 1940s. We're not the original owner, of course, but we've been doing the same concept of making fish sandwich ever since we took over back in the early 90s. When I was a kid, I used to help my dad, you know, peeling potatoes to, you know, cutting carrots, onions, or, you know, lifting heavy food stuff. But anyhow, when you work here, you get to know the people. I mean, this market is practically has its own history. This is one of the oldest markets in Baltimore City. You know, that back in the early days, there used to be a line outside, going out a couple blocks away. Isn't that surprising? It used to, back in the days, it used to be about, what, 10 cents per sandwich? But it used to be a very famous.
8: Is this what you always imagined you would end up doing, sort of taking over in your parents' footsteps in the food business?
9: Oh, that's a tough question because, you know, my parents is very getting old and you know how life is. I mean, even though you want to search for something that you want to do, eventually a situation dictates. We're from Korea, so I'm kind of like in the culture where, you know, family's first concept. You listen to your parents, you respect your parents. I think it's because the way we came here, how life was really hard to survive as an immigrant. And, you know, you have to work hard for a living, and I think it gets to you. As far as, you know, since your parents did it, you gotta show it. Life goes, you know, goes really fast, like a train, you know. Sooner or later, it'll be 30 years down the line, you're like, whoa, what have I been doing? What am I here? You know, what did I accomplish in life? You know, I mean, for me, it's not really about money. It's probably more towards legacy. And I have two kids. In fact, me and my wife will run the business. But, yeah, I have a 5-year-old and a 9-year-old. They were born here, and they're practically, you know, the funny thing is they don't speak Korean. They're very Americanized. And, yeah, just this different way of seeing things, I guess, right?
7: Chris Yoon at Eddie's Lunch in Southwest Baltimore's Hollins Market. You can hear more voices from the market and the neighborhood around it on the Out of the Blocks podcast. Stories set to music by Wendell Patrick. I'm Aaron Henkin. 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
7: Hi, Aaron Henkin here from the Baltimore-based podcast Out of the Blocks, where each episode we have a simple mission to show up on a block and try to meet and interview everyone we can. I'm going to bring you along today to a Baltimore City market that is basically the size of an entire block, Hollins Market in Southwest Baltimore. More than half the stalls there are empty today, but there are still vendors there hanging on and keeping tradition alive.
11: I got California navel oranges, I got dandruff pears, I got mineolas, I got plums, I got Italian plums, I got small navels, I got tomatoes, kiwi, you name it, I got it.
8: You have some beautiful watermelons over here.
11: Yes.
8: When you were selling them, I saw you tapping them to make sure you were giving a good one. What's the secret to tapping a watermelon and figuring out when it was?
11: You want to pick it up and hit on it, make sure it's got a hollow sound. Hear that sound, that hollow sound? That means that watermelon's good. You can cut that right now. It's real sweet, real good. I'm Lumpy. That's what everybody calls me. That's my nickname, but my real name is Francis, but I go by Lumpy. We're in Hollins Market, oldest market out of all of them. I sell produce and everything. And Been here going on 34 years. Trying to stay longer if I can.
8: Well, first of all, tell me how you got the nickname Lumpy.
11: Well, my grandfather, like I said, been in the produce business all, and been in the family's been in produce all their lives. And then, back in the older days, they worked out of a truck. And my mother was working with her father, and she was carrying me. She was pregnant, and she said when she was working on the streets, she kept getting lumps in her stomach, and that's how I got the nickname Lumpy.
8: You had the nickname Lumpy before you were even born.
11: Yeah, you're right. You're right. But I go by Lumpy before I go by Francis.
8: Collins Market here in southwest Baltimore is just a block or two north of the horse stables.
11: Right, block and a half.
8: Tell me about those stables and your, sort of encounters with the horses there.
11: Well, me and my partner, like I said, that's how we became L&R Produce, Lumpy and Robert. And me and Robert, we was buying a pony from down the stable. But the one we was buying, you couldn't ride him. He kept raising up. And me and Robert and the gang of us, we was up the bar that Sunday. I got half drunk, and I said we were going to send him up to New Holland, Pennsylvania. They have an auction up there every Monday on horses and stuff, livestock, hay, all that stuff. And we were going to send him up there and sell him. And we was up the bar, and I said, come on, get a case of beer. I said, I'm going to go down the stable and ride him the last time before we send him up. So we go down there, we saddle him up and everything, and come down the stable. There was a playground right down there, and I just rode him around the playground on the outside, on the sidewalk a couple of times. About the third or fourth time around, the horse raised up on me. When he did, I tightened the reins, and he threw me backwards. And I fell off the horse, my head hit the sidewalk, and it put me in a coma. I was in a coma for about 2 weeks, but it put me in a hospital for a month. And when that happened, that's when my wife had her son, and I didn't even know she had her son.
8: So your son was born while you were in a coma?
11: Yeah. While I was in a coma, she had her son.
8: When you came out of the coma, did you remember that you had a wife?
11: When she came to the hospital, at first came back to me, but then I forgot she was pregnant and everything, and that's when she told me we had a, you know, our son was born.
8: Have you ever been back on a horse since then?
11: Yeah. Oh, it ain't going to keep me down. I think I'm a cat, got 9 lives.
7: Francis Lumpy Baroch at the L&R Produce Stall in southwest Baltimore's Hollins Market. 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I'm Aaron Henkin. 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
12: Welcome to USC Annenberg's This California Life. I'm Megan Donis. This season, we document Altadena after the fires, following this remarkable community as it recovers and rebuilds. As part of our series, we collaborated with the Charlotta Bass Journalism and Justice Lab at USC. And in our next story, Bass fellow Daniela Lake explores what the Black community in Altadena can learn from another thriving Black community consumed by fire during the Tulsa Race Massacre of 1921.
13: And then we start coming further across Altadena Drive, and that's when we were literally like you just walked us right into a volcano, an active volcano. Everything was on fire. Everything. The bushes, the trees, the houses.
14: It was like a blowtorch just right over everything.
15: I've never seen anything like that. Never, you know.
16: You're listening to Rooted in Recovery, a podcast series from the USC Charlotta Bass Lab, exploring how Altadena's Black community is recovering after the devastating Eden fire. I'm Daniela Lake, a master's student in journalism at USC and Bass Lab Fellow. Each episode will highlight a different piece of the story, from Black food culture to mental health, memory, and rebuilding. But in this first episode, we begin with the fire itself.
13: That's when the wind really started cranking. And I was like, you know what? We're in trouble. This is bad. And then you could hear the radio. And you could hear them start calling out streets, going, wait a minute, that's impossible for the fire to have gone down that far. Now it's into the community. Now it's no longer a hillside or a brush fire.
17: That's Keith Holloway, a Pasadena fire engineer. His station was one of the first at the scene of the fire.
13: The wind was blowing so hard a couple times, I had to literally back up because I couldn't walk forward. It was blowing all the stuff in my face. I couldn't see, so I had to back into the fire and back into the houses. Everything was on fire. I mean, literally, it was like looking or standing inside of a glowing toaster.
16: He's been a firefighter for over 40 years. He's seen a lot of disasters, but nothing like the Eden fire.
13: I was here for the Northridge earthquake, all the whole Y2K funny business. I mean, a lot of stuff. The L.A. riots after they had the verdict for Rodney King. I was here for all that stuff. So I've seen some things, but nothing ever to that magnitude. It's unrecognizable. It looks like somebody dropped an atomic bomb. It was an experience, definitely an apocalyptic experience.
16: Altadena residents, like the Wilson family, would also describe the Eden fire as apocalyptic.
18: And you can literally see everything was just burning. Everything just from the mountains down to almost Muir High School was just on fire. So once I went up, turned the corner, and the church was on fire.
17: The Eden fire burned over 9,000 structures. 6,000 of those were family homes. Like many residents who lost their home and place of work, Reverend Andre Wilson lost both his home and church to the Eden fire. He's served as the pastor of Altadena United Methodist Church for almost a decade.
18: In order to process it, you have to be alone. And when you're moving like this, you don't really have time to process it. I've been moving, trying to get my check-in on congregation members, trying to find new facilities, trying to get aid. So you really hadn't had time to process it. I went by yesterday to try to process. And even then, people were yelling at me, hey, get your head up, it's all going to be okay. And so it's hard to process because people really want you to be better. And they actually don't really understand that mourning is a good part of healing.
19: For many of us, we're not really sure like what day it is. You know, it is like you're grieving. Someone's died. And so life continues, but you're sort of in a daydream sort of state. You're exhausted. You have a lot of moving parts. You're not in your home element. You're in a new place, or you're in someone else's home, or you're in a new place. And then your church home is gone.
16: That's Heather Wilson. The Wilson family is staying with relatives as they recover.
19: So everyone's routine has been affected, is upside down. And yet people kind of expect you to act like none of this has happened, and you still have obligations to fulfill. So it's a balancing act.
18: I know everybody in that neighborhood. I grew up in Altadena. That's everybody I know. So that compounds it, because even people that aren't part of the church, I know have lost homes. So it's just surreal. Everybody you know has lost something.
16: When visiting Altadena now, some streets, like Lincoln Avenue, appear somewhat normal at first. One sign reads, $40 for 2 weeks of yoga. And some restaurants, like Perry's Joint, are still open. But then you turn the corner on a street like Altadena Drive, and you're hit with the devastation. Avison Charter Schools is burned, and for some homes, all that's left are the front staircase and chimney. For one house, it's the washer and dryer. But what was Altadena like before this devastation? Because of the fire, some people were learning for the first time that Altadena was 18% Black and that it had a thriving Black community with Black-owned businesses and Black homeowners. Heather Wilson recalls her first impression of Altadena back when she was visiting her childhood friend.
19: When I was about 8 or 9, we went over to her house, and her father was a dentist. And, you know, I was walking around, and she had a nice home, and there were like Black people around, and where I was raised, that just, they were not there. And so it was so refreshing as a little girl to see your just regular Black folk walking around, living their lives, being teachers and doctors and dentists or whatever. And that was really just a beautiful thing for me as a little Black girl in an area that I didn't see a lot of people that looked like me. So it was a very, very special and unique place. And over time, because of the beauty by the mountains, you had more and more people, Latinos and Asians and whites and Armenians kind of slowly move in. And so it was it's a very multicultural, but has a really strong African-American history here. And that's really, really special, especially in Southern California. And it's also unique because, as he was saying, in Southern California, we tend to be very segregated when we go home. There's tons of everything in SoCal, but at home, most neighborhoods are all one thing or another. And so Altadena was really, really unique in that, not only for the history of having the middle-class blacks there, but also later on to being such a welcoming place for all persons to come. And it's a really beautiful thing. One of the reasons we really appreciate when my daughter goes to school, you have a bit of everything. And you don't see that a lot in L.A.
16: Similarly, attorney Lee Merritt, a civil rights attorney, reflected on how seeing Altadena's black community positively impacted his upbringing. He's known for his work on racial justice, including cases related to police brutality and hate crimes, such as when 25-year-old Ahmaud Arbery was shot and killed by three white men in Georgia back in 2020. Attorney Merritt represented Ahmaud Arbery's family. It was a case that, along with the murder of Breonna Taylor and George Floyd, sparked national outrage in 2020. Attorney Merritt said that being introduced to the black community in Altadena changed his life trajectory.
20: In high school, I was adopted by my grandmother who lived in Pasadena. And it was really a turning point in my life because she was pulling me out of detention, expulsion in my prior school, gang violence, and a number of other things. I was introduced to this cocoon of a community in Altadena, Pasadena. And this was a black middle class community with folks who, for example, were connected to Morehouse College, where I eventually went to school, where there were African Americans who were invested in the arts, who owned property, and introduced me to a new, I guess, a black experience that I didn't know existed. Mine was rooted in incarceration and gang violence, etc. And so this opportunity, when I was 14 or 15 transitioning into high school, was really something that put me on a path to be able to be not only have access to some of our higher learning institutions, but to be a better representative of our community as a whole.
16: But now many of those black families are displaced. But this isn't the first time a thriving black community was destroyed by fire. To understand Altadena's future, let's look at our past. The Tulsa Race Massacre. In the early 1900s, Tulsa, Oklahoma had its own thriving black neighborhood, located in Tulsa's Greenwood District.
21: We called it Black Wall Street because it had almost 200 businesses.
16: Black Wall Street was a bustling hub for black entrepreneurship. It was home to black-owned shops, hotels, theaters, but all of that was torn apart overnight in 1921 when a white mob stormed into Black Wall Street, setting fire to everything in its path, burning homes and businesses. It's believed to be the worst incident of racial violence in American history.
21: We're talking about a community that was devastated in over less than 48 hours, over 1,550 homes and businesses destroyed. 1,550 homes and businesses destroyed. They talk about up to 300 people died, but what we do know is actually 3,000 people were disappeared, never to be heard from again.
16: Attorney DeMario Solomon Simmons represents the last living survivors of the Tulsa Race Massacre. He's also the founder of Justice for Greenwood, an organization formed almost 100 years after the massacre to get justice and reparations for the Greenwood community, which was never the same after the massacre.
21: Not one of those businesses that were impacted by the massacre are operating today. So there should be funding and consulting services for descendants to be able to build businesses back up.

0: estate planning. They haven't done proper probate. And that's a big problem that we see in Tulsa, but throughout this nation. And we have to have a program with Justice for Greenwood to address that.
1: Even in the face of these challenges, there's still hope in rebuilding.
0: I want the people of Altadena to understand that they can rebuild, and they should rebuild, and they should rebuild even forward thinking and better than what they had before. And you have to come into that mind state once you start the rebuilding. Come together as a community and say, what do we want this community to look like again? And make sure that they are standing together to not allow the vultures and the predators that want to come in and swoop up the land and get the land for cheap because people are, you know, desperate. You know, you lose everything overnight. That is something that, if it hasn't happened to you, it's very difficult to even imagine. So people are desperate. People need to live their life today. But I hope the people of Altadena can take the example of Greenwood to stick together and fight to keep the land that's been in their family for so long.
1: Even in the devastation, the birds are still chirping in Altadena. And on some lawns, grass is starting to grow again.
2: Altadena, I believe, will never be the same as it was before the fires. And it doesn't mean it's going to be worse, but it's going to be different. I do hope that it will be still a home, a beautiful place where all people can come together, blacks and whites, and feel at home and comfortable. That is my hope.
1: The congregation of Altadena United Methodist Church has found a temporary home at Scott United Methodist Church in Pasadena. After the fires, they came together to worship and support each other. Members of Altadena United Methodist Church call their church family Home of the Abundant Life.
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1: 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I'm Daniela Lake. 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
5: This is Bird Note. Snowy owls are glamour birds. When some fly south from the Arctic to adorn fence posts and driftwood logs in the northern United States, people turn up in flocks to see them. But these owls are infrequent visitors to the lower 48, even in winter. Most snowy owls stay in the Arctic all year long, hunting through both the long hours of summer and the darkness of winter. So, what time of day do snowy owls hunt when they come south? Are they diurnal, or daytime hunters, or nocturnal ones? Where the big owls winter farther south, many hunt from dusk into night. During the day, they often stand on the same perch, snoozing on and off. But around sunset, the white-feathered hunters begin to appear restless, fluffing their feathers and gliding from perch to perch. As dusk sets in, these opportunists fly out to seek their prey, rodents and rabbits in the fields, ducks and shorebirds along the coasts. They will even fly out over the water to take sleeping seabirds. Have you seen a snowy owl in your neck of the woods? Share a photo on our Facebook page at Bird Note Radio. For Bird Note, I'm Mary McCann.
6: By day, Matt Feldstein is a social worker in San Francisco, but at night, he becomes a rock god. Kind of.
7: Hey everybody, I'm Cold Steel Renegade, the current San Francisco regional air guitar champion.
6: For the last few years, Cold Steel has pulled on the spandex, dropped his inhibitions, and joined fellow wannabes ripping imaginary axes. The competition is real, even if the guitars are not.
7: Some people don't understand what it is. In fact, my mom used to think that I was going out and playing actual guitar. She's all, Matty, you're going out and playing. He's going to be playing guitar tonight. And I'm like,

0: actually know. I'm going to be pretending to play a guitar. And it takes a little while to sink in, but she got it after she saw the video and seen some videos. She's fully behind me.
1: If you, like Cold Steel's mom, aren't familiar with air guitar, it's pretty simple. You get on stage and you pretend to play guitar. But for former U.S. air guitar champions like Dan Crane, a.k.a. Bjorn Turok, it's so much more than that.
2: It's about sex. It's about drugs. It's about rock and roll. It's wanting to be a rock star but not having the talent or ability to play an instrument. And just wanting that moment on stage in front of a huge crowd where they are just in the palm of your hand and you are melting their face.
1: Turok took second place in the 2005 World Championships. In a video of that performance, he's resplendent in a pleather vest and pants with blue tassels, ripping power chords so furiously and with such precision that you almost, kind of, if you squint just a little, see a real guitar. Turok's body is taut as he throws his whole wiry frame into the act, his left hand gripping the imaginary neck like a claw, fingers flailing and hammering the frets. His right hand forces scream after shredded scream out of the abused air strings. He windmills his right arm, simultaneously jumping, high-kicking, half-falling, and pelvis-thrusting to punctuate the snarling, face-melting wails of Sweet's Set Me Free.
2: And you get to become a rock god. Which is, you know, when I was a kid, I grew up in the suburbs, and I had all these posters of rock gods on my walls, and I thought, one day, I'm going to be one of those guys. And, you know, I have played in bands for many years and always thought that I would make it as a musician. I didn't. But I've actually made a name for myself as an air guitarist. I mean, I was just out signing some woman's breast, her left breast, actually. And that was what I was hoping to do as a kid, one day sign a woman's left breast. It was nice.
1: It all started back around 1931, according to the Smithsonian Institution, when a couple of metalheads named George Beauchamp and Adolf Rickenbacker first used an electromagnetic pickup to amplify a guitar. By the early 40s, Les Paul had that thing singing. And while he ripped, his friends who didn't know how to actually play stood around and pretended. And so, air guitar was born. Or at least something like that. But it wasn't until 1996 when a bunch of Finnish guys, from Finland, decided to make a contest out of it. Today, regionals take place all around the world, and the best of the best battle it out in Oulu, Finland, every summer.
0: My first year I did AC/DC Safe in New York City.
1: Again, San Francisco regional air guitar champion, Cold Steel Renegade.
0: It's a perfect air guitar song. It's got kind of a dance groove to it, but it also has a blistering kind of a face melter. A couple of them, actually.
1: That's what air guitarists call a solo that rocks.
0: Just a solo that just tears ass, and you can, you know, just really rip into it, and the crowd loves that.
1: Once you've got a song, you need a routine.
0: I like to move around a lot. And kind of tweak my feet in awkward positions and just kind of dance around. Also, facial expressions are a big part of my show, which it's huge. If you're going to play air guitar, you might as well take advantage of your just contorting your face, really.
1: Then there's wardrobe. Cold Steel goes with cockroach killers, spandex, no shirt, and long hair let loose.
0: Yeah, the outfit is, generally speaking, pretty revealing. It's a pretty Spartan, I'd say.
1: The key to his outfit is a pair of homemade AstroTurf armbands.
0: Kind of like so. That's my trademark, is the AstroTurf, and you know, I had reflective tape on them last year, but that's also a signature of mine, the turf. I love it.
1: Now he's ready to shred. Here's how the competition works. There are two rounds. In the first round, performers get 60 seconds to perform a prepared routine to their choice of music. The three-judge panel grades their performance on a 4-to-6-point scale, and then the scores are averaged, just like the Olympics.
2: In air guitar, we're looking for three things.
1: Bjorn Turok is one of the judges.
2: We're looking for technical merit, which doesn't mean that you're playing the right notes on a guitar. It means that you're playing the right notes on an air guitar. It's a totally different kind of thing. The second thing we're looking for is stage presence, charisma, you know, face melting. do you go out on the crowd and it's like suddenly there are at, you know, the arena, they get their air lighter in their hand and just wave it in the air?
1: The last one is a little more elusive. It's called Airness, and it's what air guitar is really all about.
2: And that is when an air guitar performance exceeds the imitation of guitar playing and becomes an art form in and of itself. It's that holy boop moment when you're like, wow, holy boop, that guy's not playing a guitar. I didn't even notice because it was so awesome.
1: The top shredders move on to the next round, where they have to improvise for 60 seconds. That's where it really gets ridiculous. By then, the 3-beer minimum for everyone in the house has usually been met with the expected sloppy results.
0: That's kind of the true test of an air guitarist, is the second round. You pretty much are improvising. You get one chance to hear the song, and then you're on. Then you're on stage for 60 seconds, just trying to do your thing. So, yeah.
1: Cold Steel Renegade did his thing. He took first place, winning by just a tenth of a point. The show over, the conquering hero and his fellow competitors put away their imaginary axes and called it a night. But they didn't necessarily go home alone. According to former national champ Bjorn Turok, air guitarists, just like real guitarists, have groupies.
2: Yes, there are air groupies, and they're invisible. Frequently, they're referred to as air mattresses. I don't really approve of that term, but it's what they say. And I've got air syphilis. Or, as it's sometimes called, gonorrhea. I think that's actually a pretty good stage name.
1: In San Francisco, I'm Christopher Connolly for Cross Currents.
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1: On the next Fresh Air, Clark Peters. His breakout role was in the HBO series The Wire as police detective Lester Freeman. In Spike Lee's The Five Bloods, he was a Vietnam veteran. In real life, Peters opposed the war and was arrested at a protest which changed his life. He moved to London, starred in musicals there, and now stars in the series The Burrows. 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
2: 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Good afternoon. It will be partly cloudy today, continued chance for showers and storms, and a high of 81. It's 1 o'clock and time for The Pulse on Siouxland Public Media.
3: From WHYY in Philadelphia, this is The Pulse. I'm Mike and Scott. Psychology professor Eric Zillmer posed a challenge to his students. Tell me about your happy places, where you feel good and content. He got a huge list in response, over 200 different places, ranging from parks to museums, coffee shops, and bakeries. But these places had some things in common.
4: Access, safety, there's usually food and drink involved. It's usually outside. You can kind of like hang out on your own terms.
3: Eric says there is a bigger lesson in this exercise.
4: Happiness comes in small sizes. Go outside more, be more social, live in the moment, keep things simple.
3: On today's show, we'll talk about happiness, how we can engineer more of it into our lives, and how we can actually notice it when it happens. First, the news.
5: Live from NPR News, I'm Lakshmi Singh. A bipartisan majority in the Republican-led House has voted to end the war with Iran. NPR's Claudia Grisales reports this was the clearest rebuke yet of President Trump's handling of the conflict.
6: New York Democrat Gregory Meeks helped force the vote to end the Iran war that's now 90 days in. He thanked Republicans who joined Democrats to get the War Powers Resolution over the finish line.
7: We're at the point where you have to put people, the American people, over politics.
6: One of those Republicans, Pennsylvania's Brian Fitzpatrick, argued once the conflict passed the 60-day mark, it violated the War Powers Act.
8: I follow the law. People have a hard time being consistent around here. They apply different rules to different presidents, different wars, different eras. The law is the law.
6: For now, the vote remains symbolic. Even if it were to pass in the Senate too, Trump would be able to veto it. Claudia DeSalis, NPR News, the Capitol.
5: John Bolton, once the national security advisor in President Trump's first term before becoming an outspoken critic, has reached a deal with prosecutors to plead guilty to mishandling classified documents, this according to a person familiar with the matter. A major gun control group is suing the federal government over its refusal to hand over records. The group wants information that shows who are the largest sellers of guns using crime in the U.S. More from NPR's Jacqueline Diaz.
9: The gun control group Brady is suing the Bureau of Alcohol, Tobacco, Firearms, and Explosives and the Justice Department. Brady is demanding the federal government release information tied to something called Demand Letter 2s. These are letters ATF sends to gun dealers and other sellers who have been identified as selling a lot of guns recovered at crime scenes. Josh Scharf is Brady's general counsel and senior director of programs. He says this information is important to monitor how the federal government keeps tabs on gun dealers.
10: It's information that we need to improve public safety in this country.
9: The DOJ and ATF did not respond to the lawsuit yet. Jacqueline Diaz, NPR News.
5: With the Soccer World Cup set to start next Thursday, an NPR analysis finds more than one in three World Cup matches face dangerous heat risk. NPR's Rebecca Hirsch reports that includes the World Cup final.
11: NPR found 39 of the 104 World Cup matches this summer are very likely to see dangerously hot, humid weather. Donald Mullen studies heat risk at Queen's University Belfast.
12: Obviously, if you schedule these matches in the mid-afternoon at some of these hottest locations, then that's your recipe for disasters.
11: For example, the World Cup final is scheduled for 3 p.m. on July 19th in New Jersey. That game is at high risk for dangerous heat and humidity. FIFA says extra water breaks will help protect players, but did not respond to questions about exactly how fans will be protected. Rebecca Hersher, NPR News.
5: This is NPR. President Trump says he plans to nominate his former personal lawyer to permanently take charge of the Justice Department. Todd Blanche has been the acting attorney general since his boss Pam Bondi was ousted in April. Copper prices are near an all-time high, in part because of the artificial intelligence data center boom. That means copper wire theft has been on the rise as well. More from NPR's John Ruich.
13: The phone company AT&T says it counted more than 10,400 incidents of copper wire theft last year, some 4,000 of which were in California. In Northern California this year, the company says the numbers are up sharply. AT&T West President Susan Santana says the company has been bolting down manholes, putting alarms in spans of wire, hiring security guards, and is even offering money for information that leads to arrests. The company runs a legacy copper wire network that she says serves only about 3% of its customers. AT&T is hoping to shift customers to other options, although it says state law is holding it back. AT&T recently filed suit against California to be able to wind down its century-old copper wire network and take away a big target of would-be copper thieves. John Ruich, NPR News.
5: People in the market for a home are finding fixed mortgage rates below 6.5% for 30-year loans and 5.8% on 15-year fixed-rate mortgages. All the latest numbers from the finance giant Freddie Mac shows rates have eased. Rates have been trending mostly higher since the war with Iran began in late February, alongside inflation fears stemming from oil shipping disruptions and price surges on the home front. This is NPR News.
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3: This is The Pulse, stories about the people and places at the heart of health and science. I'm Mike and Scott. Psychologist Eric Zillmer spent many years of his career studying abnormal behavior and psychopathology, and then he decided to pivot.
15: I thought, you know, why don't you just flip the switch and study what's right with people, not what's wrong with people?
3: Eric wanted to devote his time and energy to figuring out what makes people happy and what happiness means.
15: What is it? Is it a way of life? Is it within grasp? Is it something that you can live at or can you only visit? Is it more like a journey or a direction or is it a destination?
3: He decided to offer a class on happiness at Drexel University in Philadelphia.
15: I was afraid it wouldn't fill, but it filled within 5 minutes and there was a waiting list of 70 people.
3: Eric directs the Happiness Lab at Drexel, and last year he gave his students a special assignment. Find places that make you happy, right here in Philadelphia. The feedback was overwhelming. The students came back with almost 250 responses, which Eric's team curated into a map of the 28 happiest places in the city, a happiness map.
15: And many of them are pocket parks, some of them are very well-known squares. And many of them had, like, sweet spots. You know, apparently 20-year-olds love to hang out where you can get, like, a bubble tea or some dessert. You know, I didn't know that about my students. But many of them also were kind of like secrets. I didn't know about them.
3: These happy places had some things in common.
15: Access, safety, there's usually food and drink involved. It's usually outside. You can kind of like hang out on your own terms. And maybe even there is a moment of enlightenment where you feel that you're part of something bigger than yourself. You know, the highest level of happiness, almost spiritual, really, or it is spiritual.
3: One of the places on the happiness map is right near my office, a small park called Franklin Square. I walk through it every morning on my way to work.
16: Franklin Square has a lot of beautiful old trees. There are benches you can sit on, a carousel, a playground, a mini golf place, a fountain in the middle. And every morning when I walk through here, this is what I love. There is a group of Asian ladies in matching tracksuits, and they dance together. They kind of do this choreographed line dancing movement. And when I see them, it just puts me in a good mood.
17: So I wasn't surprised to see this park on Eric's list.
16: Makes me want to dance.
17: The happiness map attracted international attention. Eric thinks it's because it speaks to an appealing idea.
15: Happiness is much closer than you think.
17: It's closer and easier to attain than we often believe.
15: Happiness comes in small sizes. Go outside more, be more social, live in the moment, keep things simple.
17: So what are some things we can do to experience more happiness, to engineer our lives to feel more content, fulfilled, and at ease? On this episode, finding happiness and how we can experience more of it every day. To get started, let's hear more from Eric Zillmer about those happy places his students identified.
15: Most of them are outside, and you know, people are not happy when things aren't beautiful around them. And the Danish people, they call it hygge. Hygge means sort of like a headquarters spot where you feel content and happy and you have control of your environment. Like it could be a corner in your home. It could be outside on your balcony. They do a great job with that, and we should learn from that. And many of these happiness places are like that. They feel comfy. People are free. Nobody's being told to move on. There's places where people bring food to or eat, and they also bring friends. And so when you take a picture of it, it's usually a serene place. It's usually outside, and you see people eating and communicating with each other, or they're just sitting there contemplating. So it has this peaceful presence. So this beauty is an important part, because even when, if you don't live in a beautiful place, you can make your own apartment beautiful, or you can make a bookshelf beautiful. You can spruce up your office. You can spruce up your studio. You can make things look beautiful. It has an amazing effect on people. All the happiest places in the world are beautiful, you know, so people find places they feel comfortable with and they can get to.
17: There also seems to be this element of being alone together, you know, where you can sit there, but you're not lonely, you're surrounded by others. That is important to people.
15: Alone together? I like that term, okay? I'm going to give you credit for that. Thank you. That's exactly what we're talking about. You can see it everywhere. I just mentioned cafes. You're alone together. When I built a recreation center, 47,000 square feet for my students at Drexel, we had this amazing architectural firm, and every room was transparent. So you wouldn't be together, but you could see each other. People go to a gym to work out, but they socialize in a way. They're alone together, or they go with a friend.
17: One of the themes that emerged from the happiness map was this feeling of being part of something bigger. Why is that so important to happiness?
15: Yeah, it's a good question. Because happiness could be a stroll in the park, but just think about it. You're walking in the park, and then you see some people doing some dance or some yoga, and you think about, what are they doing? Well, now they're doing something together, right? They're doing physical activity, they're outside, and maybe it's somewhat spiritual. They're feeling in touch with their bodies. And when you look at, again, the happiest countries, or when you ask people, why are you happy, they typically have something larger in their life, meaning it could be spiritual, it could be religious. And when people are doing something that is larger than themselves, it could be just through gratitude, helping neighbors in the community, helping neighbors in your home, or it could be being part of a cultural organization where you're building something that is much bigger than you. They report feeling connected and grounded in their lives, and they report being much happier and healthier. And this is true for people who have illnesses, or people who have challenges, or people who are healthy. It just works across everything. When you're doing things together and you're tapping into something that's larger, the end effect would be that you feel more comfortable yourself. But you can put yourself into position more often than not to accomplish that.
17: Is there an element that you can design to some degree your own happiness? Of course, you know, there are things that happen in our lives that make us less happy or more happy. But to some degree, it sounds to me like you're giving them a bit of a roadmap.
15: Totally.
17: To find ingredients.
15: Yes, I believe in that. I think happiness is within grasp. And one thing you can do, which I think is really fun and interesting, Mike, is to reverse engineer it, to look at people who are happy. Because happiness is not only a personal journey. Global happiness and global well-being has never been studied more than now, partly because people are interested in it. They want to live the good life. They don't just want to work. They want to also have, you know, a meaningful life at home. Where's your third place? What else do you do besides work and family? And because we have supercomputers, we can crunch large data. And for the first time, we can really look at the profile of what countries look like. And then you go like, well, what do those countries do well? Could we take some of their lifestyle habits and bring them back into our own home? Instead of going to a country and bringing a vase back home, can we bring a lifestyle change back home? And I challenge my students and really people around me to do exactly that. I think it is within grasp.
17: So what are some of the steps? What are some of the habits that we can borrow from other people, other countries?
15: Well, you know, it's pretty easy. I mean, just think about where you go on vacation. Where do you go?
17: I go to Germany.
15: Yeah, you usually visit family.
17: Yes.
15: Well, time with family, right? The happiest families and happiest people in the world, they do things together. They find ways to sit with each other. The men of Sardinia, which is an island in Italy, they live the longest. So I took my motorcycle when I was young, and I drove through that island, and it's remarkably beautiful, which is another happiness principle, beauty. But the men stick together. I remember driving through these little towns, and they have all chairs outside on the road, on the market square. And back when I was 20, I'm going like, I don't want to be like them. But now that I'm older, I'm going like, I hope they have a chair for me reserved, because I'd love to sit there and age with them together. They stick together as a group. It's truly amazing. The same thing with women in Okinawa. I was born in Japan, so I have a special relationship to Japan. I feel, because I live there, maybe I should incorporate some Eastern philosophy into my work. And the women of Okinawa, you can never find one alone. They're always together in groups, in couples, or three or four. They watch out for each other from birth to when they pass away. It must be a wonderful feeling. So that's one thing you can learn by doing that. You know, what else do people do on vacation? They go outside. They don't sit in their hotel room. People who live the longest on this planet, they spend a lot of time outside. And that would be the first thing I would say, like, go outside, get some fresh air. Finland has been forever now the number one happiest country in the world, and Iceland is number two, and Denmark is number three. They're very wealthy societies. They do a lot of things right. It's cold there. They say there's no cold weather. There's just bad clothes. They go outside. They go cross-country skiing. They play ice hockey. They go snowmobiling. You go outside, you'll feel happier. So you can take some of these things that people do on a vacation and reverse engineer them back to our country and say, like, what makes you happy? So you can learn a lot and reverse engineer them. And not that we're doing anything really wrong in America. We've just developed into a certain direction, and we need to, you know, go back and pursue happiness.
17: Eric Zillmer is a professor of psychology at Drexel University in Philadelphia, where he directs the Happiness Lab. We'll hear more of our conversation in a little bit. I like this idea of engineering happiness into our lives, visiting happy spaces, spending time outside, stuff you can do each day to feel happier. The whole Pulse team got into this idea. We talked about different things we could try, and Pulse producer Nicole Curry says an idea popped into her head, serendipity. So Nicole, why serendipity? What's the connection with happiness?
18: Well, I feel like serendipity is kind of that moment where everything falls into place. It feels like a surprise, but it's a good surprise and you weren't looking for it. and it just kind of lifts my mood. And the word joy comes to mind, very joyful.
17: So you were looking for a way to bring more serendipity into your life, which sounds a little bit counterintuitive, I guess, right? But you found an expert to help you.
18: Yeah, apparently there is a way. So I reached out to Harvard University neuroscientist Matt Johnson.
19: So I think serendipity is one of those experiences that all of us kind of hold in very high regard. I think we recognize it intuitively. Many of us have had direct experience with it. And at the same time, it feels very ephemeral and almost impossible to define.
18: But there is a working definition for what an experience must include to be serendipitous, sort of the nuts and bolts. Matt said there are three parts. The first two are easy. It's to have a one, pleasurable, and two, surprising experience. But he says the third part is what makes the difference.
19: Serendipity is a meaningful experience, right? We ascribe meaning to it. It's not just about maximizing pleasure. There's an element where it holds significance for us.
18: And that part is idiosyncratic.
19: Let's say you see this person that you have, you know, feelings for, and you see them at the gym, right? And maybe you were just listening to Aphex Twin in the car, and then they have an Aphex Twin shirt on at the gym. And so if we're in a certain state of mind, right, that's enjoyable. You're seeing this person, it's surprising, and there's this kind of interesting connection there. And so some people of a certain mind, and I'm sure there's some individual differences there, are going to ascribe incredible meaning to that, right? Like, this is a sign. Like, what are the chances I was just listening to Aphex Twin and they have an Aphex Twin shirt on? You know, there's no other explanation. There must be some sort of meaning there.
17: So what did Matt tell you about things you could do to experience more serendipity in your life?
18: So his advice was really simple. First, I needed to put myself in a different environment, take a different route home from work, go to a workshop I've been wanting to go to. Secondly, I needed to direct my attention to the world around me. Be aware, notice things and potential connections.
17: So don't just like focus on the task at hand, like I need to go to work or I need to go here or there, but just sort of look up.
18: Yes, just being more open to things in like a big picture way. And the last thing Matt suggested was to follow what he calls our inner nudge. And I think of it like that intuitive drive, you know, maybe you should turn down this street or maybe you should walk in here. So he said to pay attention to those things.
17: Okay, so you decided to give this a try. It was a Saturday in December. You recorded everything that happened. So let's take a listen.
18: So Matt told me I should have a beginning point, a place to start. So my genius idea was to start the day with a morning cycling class. I always tell myself to go to one, but I end up going to the regular gym. But my day started off with a glitch.
20: Okay, so it's Saturday morning and I overslept.
18: I booked the cycling class for 10 a.m. It was now 10:15.
20: I'm panicking a little bit. I'm not going to make it to the cycling class.
18: In this moment, I'm thinking that I've ruined the experiment before it ever had a chance. And now I'm scrambling to find a new kickoff point.
20: It's also raining outside, and I'm also worried that I won't find much to do. I mean, what serendipitous moments will I find myself in when it looks so dreary outside? It doesn't seem like... I'm nervous that this is going to be a bad day.
18: So I decide to take a breather and get some coffee. I drive to a coffee shop I don't usually go to.
21: Can I take a 12-ounce iced coffee with vanilla?
18: And that's when it happens. I see these sun-dried tomato egg bites.
21: Can I do the sun-dried tomato?
18: A barista raved about these egg bites when I was here about a year ago, and I never got around to trying them until now. Maybe This is my first serendipitous moment of the day.
0: So that was interesting. I don't know if this is serendipity, but I feel a bit more confident about how the rest of the day is going to go. So now that I've had my coffee, I have an idea. I have been living in Philadelphia for like 7 years now, and I have never owned a library card.
18: I usually buy my books, but more recently my friends have suggested I get a library card.
0: Okay, I am walking to the library. It has stopped raining, which is good.
18: I get to the library, and I'm already thinking of what may happen. Maybe I'll run into an old friend that I haven't seen in a while. Maybe I'll find a book that will introduce me to a new idea. I apply for my card, and I head to the books. Minutes pass. I go from mythology to philosophy. I find a book about hugs.
0: What is a hug? Hugs are life. Hugs are love. Hugs are how I love life.
18: Interesting and different, but that's about it. I go from cooking to magazines to history to fiction, and nothing is standing out to me. And truthfully, I'm feeling overwhelmed, so I leave. I walk further down the street, and I find a bunch of clothing racks outside of a shop. It's a thrift store, and I love thrifting. I knock on the door, I meet the owner, and she's super cool. We talk for about 10 minutes, but nothing serendipitous happens. I leave, and that overwhelming feeling returns.
0: Okay, so it's almost 1 o'clock, and I am walking back home because I kind of don't know what else to do. But feeling like I'm taking this experiment like way too seriously.
17: So you went back home, and it sounds like you felt like this was a total failure.
18: I did. I was really frustrated. I was like, why isn't anything happening? But when I got home, I did realize that I was maybe chasing the egg bite moment. I kind of wanted that experience again, so I kept searching for it and searching for it.
17: You were trying to make this happen.
18: Yeah.
17: Okay. So you ended up calling Matt back. You told him what happened. What was his advice?
18: So the first thing he said was my mood, getting more and more frustrated, was probably unhelpful.
19: That's one of the things that will be counterproductive, is if we're hard on ourselves and we get that kind of negative chatter happening, which we're all prone to, that puts us into the detailed focus.
18: That is the narrow focus that we don't want to be in. We want to be open. I also told him that taking out my phone to record myself put a lot of pressure on me.
17: Mm-hmm.
18: And I was thinking that for my second attempt that I should leave the phone out of it. But he challenged me to still record myself, but differently. He said to not talk about what I'm actually doing, but instead talk about what I'm thinking.
19: Like more about kind of narrating your inner monologue as opposed to like bringing the listener on the journey with you.
18: Basically, I would be documenting my thoughts as they pass. And Matt said this would keep me present in the moment.
17: So how did things go when you tried this again?
18: The day before the experiment, I found a bookmark while cleaning. It was from a used bookstore in the city. I had only been there once with a friend. In the morning, I Googled them, and I read that I could trade in books I no longer wanted for store credit. I have a lot of health and science books that I've been holding on to, so that is how I started my day.
0: How many books can I fit in a bag? I don't want to bring two bags because I don't want to be lugging that around. I kind of like that book. Okay.
18: After some tough decisions, I move on to breakfast.
0: Oh, look at that. It's an avocado that's ripe. I just dropped these avocados and they were so hard, but things are just falling in line. That's not serendipity, though.
18: I end up taking the late morning train to get downtown. That's where the bookstore is, well, about 8 blocks away from my stop. It's a 15-minute walk, and it's actually nice outside.
20: The city looks so, like, peaceful. Oh, my God, it's so quiet. Market Street is so quiet.
18: I'm walking down Market Street in Philadelphia and just recording my thoughts. I notice a mural that I've never taken a good look at. A woman walks by with a beautiful crimson-red beret. Then I see a store to my left. It's a Tibetan gift shop. The door is wide open on a pretty cold January day. And I seriously cannot tell you why, but I decide to walk in.
20: I don't really need anything in here.
18: It smells great in here. There are candles, gemstones, sound bowls.
20: Ooh, these earrings. Oh my gosh.
18: Soon, the owner of the store comes to greet me. And suddenly, I remember something. Last summer, I walked into a similar store with my friend. It was also Tibetan owned. And I saw these beautiful earrings, royal blue, forming a symbol. The owner caught me looking and told me that it was the Tibetan Buddhist Om symbol. And then he told me more about the Buddhist mantra, Om Mani Padme Hum, which means hail the jewel in the lotus. It signifies the journey to enlightenment and compassion. And this made me like the earrings even more. I told myself and him that I would go back for those earrings, but when I did, they had been sold. So now, in this new store, I decide to look for another chance. I describe the earrings to the owner to see if he has something like that. He does. He shows me two. The first is a wooden pair that he says sells very often, but the second pair almost looked like the earrings I had missed out on before. They were just red. So I politely declined the wooden pair.
20: I like the red, these ones, yeah.
18: I leave the store feeling good. Not ecstatic, but content.
20: What I find really interesting right now is, like, I think I feel like a sort of like a gentle joy. Like, it's so hard to explain, but finding the earrings was great. Like, but I'm noticing I'm not like leaping for joy. Like, it's not a huge shock, but it's good enough for me that, like, I really, the earrings I found in the summertime were so beautiful, and I felt like it really sucked that I didn't buy them immediately and that someone else got them. And so to find like them again, I don't know, it's a special kind of happiness.
18: I head to the bookstore, the one I originally set out to visit. I trade in my books and start browsing, and it happens again.
20: Oh, get out, the 7 basic plots.
18: I rediscover a book I wanted to read almost a year ago about the 7 common story structures across fictional stories. Think Voyage and Return or Overcoming the Monster. This was something I geeked out on when I studied film in undergrad. Last year, I wondered if it was possible to come up with a new story structure. Pretty nerdy. So I was going to read this book, but then I forgot all about it, and now I'm looking at it again.
20: I'm going to hold on to this. This book is huge, but I know I was interested in it a long time ago. Don't really know if I'm going to actually read it.
18: I don't even know if I'm going to buy it. Just finding the book after all this time was pleasant enough. It was nice to be reminded of some interests that had fallen by the wayside.
20: What else is up here?
2: It sounds like you had a good day and you actually had some serendipitous things happen to you.
18: Yeah, so I ended my day after the bookstore, and it's funny because when I was walking back to the train, I was sort of smiling to myself, and I knew I probably looked crazy in public, but I couldn't, like, wipe the smile. Like, I was just... I don't know, I was just happy. Like, it was a very gentle happiness. And it felt almost like a secret, like only I would know why these things meant so much. So it was a nice day.
17: What were your takeaways from trying this out?
18: So a few things. When I usually go out, I'm going to a specific place or an event, and I kind of put my eggs all in that one basket of whether I'm going to have a good time or not. And with this experiment, I was just wandering around the city, and I still found these serendipitous moments, which I enjoyed. And I also learned that for some of these moments, I was looking for something else, and I failed at finding that, but I didn't let it ruin my mood. I just kept moseying on, and then eventually I would find something that was surprising and, you know, brought joy. So I learned that it's important to keep going and not get hung up on failure. And I think that's what I was doing the first day of the experiment. You know, I went to the library and I thought, it's going to be here. And then it wasn't. And I was annoyed. So just keep going and be open with what the day may bring you.
17: Right. So if one thing doesn't work out, there is still a whole day of opportunities ahead of you.
18: So many opportunities. Like the serendipitous moments I had on the second day, that was what, two moments out of several moments that weren't serendipitous. Like there was a lot of failure. I just kept going.
17: Thank you, Nicole.
18: Thank you, Mikan.
17: That was Pulse producer Nicole Curry reporting on her quest to find serendipity. We're talking about engineering happiness and how we can bring more joy into our lives. Coming up, the miracle of being present in this moment.
15: Being in the present is worth gold. That's where happiness occurs.
17: And some advice on flourishing. That's still to come on The Pulse.

0: Olivia Rodrigo is returning with a new album, You Seem Pretty Sad for a Girl So in Love, on June 12th. We talk about her rise to superstardom, how her seemingly overnight success was actually the result of years of practice, and about her last album, Guts, as we revisit her 2023 session next time on an Encore World Cafe.
1: 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Coming up next at 2, it's Fresh Air. We'll also hear National Native News. It's followed by The World at 3 o'clock, and that's when we'll have our first afternoon look at Siouxland Public Media News for today. Looking at the forecast, probably cloudy with showers and storms staying possible today, high 81, and overnight low around 61. 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
2: This is The Pulse. I'm Mike and Scott. We're talking about happiness and how we can experience more of it every day. Psychologist Eric Zillmer says a lot of factors contribute to feeling happier. Spending more time outside, being with other people, feeling like you're part of something bigger than yourself.
3: I think happiness is within grasp.
2: But still, less than half of Americans report feeling very satisfied with their lives, according to Gallup polls. Does it surprise you that so many people report being so unhappy? You know, we have so many things. We have a lot more than other generations who came before us. On many measures, we're doing better than ever. But when you ask people, are you happy? So many say, no.
3: I know. That's just, it's hard for me to hear. Part of the research that I'm doing is to change people's outlook, because you weren't born unhappy. You became unhappy. And when people say they're unhappy, they're not 100% unhappy. They're just focusing on some part of their life that they're unhappy about. So can I ask you to be 51% happy? You know, and optimism, this idea not of naive optimism, but that you think that any adversity in front of you, Mike, is just temporary, that you can overcome it. It's powerful. You know, we can move towards that. Of course, some people are just born more optimistic, but you can become more optimistic. You know, and this is an area in psychology we call positive psychology. It's science-based, it's evidence-based, it's peer-reviewed. You can teach people to become more optimistic. And we know that when you're saddled with a really tough diagnosis, that if you feel that you can overcome it, that you think it's temporary, even though it may be terminal, but in your own mind you can manage it day to day, live in the present, be in the moment, which is another happiness principle. Not worry about the past, why do I have this, or the future down the road. But if you can just think about, what do I need today to overcome this adversity, and that I'm the architect of this, it's very empowering. And it makes people live longer. The science shows you that you're going to be healthier and you're going to be happier.
2: How important is presence or being present for happiness? Younger people are reported to be unhappier than some older people. And I wonder sometimes about all of the devices that we use that kind of take us away from each other, from community, from feeling like we're part of something. So where do you see the importance of kind of being where you are?
3: Yeah, it's worth gold. Being in the present, that's the only place you can be happy. You can't live in the past and be happy. Nostalgia is an interesting concept. You know, it's kind of bittersweet sometimes. It's fun to look back and see what life was like, and maybe that gives you a good memory, but the happiest you can be is in the present. You have to learn how to be in the present. Just imagine being with your children or with your employees, and you're thinking about something else. Your children know, your employees know. You have to be present with them. Being in the present is worth gold. That's where happiness occurs. What we need to try to do, of course, you have to pay your checks and your mortgage. You have to think somewhat about your retirement, but you can't live there. just visit there and come back to the present. People who are anxious, depressed, clinically anxious, they worry about the past, they are anxious about the future. And of course, it's hard to look at the future. You know, things maybe are not good, I don't know. But if you look at the present, you feel like you can navigate those. That's important. The devices you mentioned, I mean, our students and even we spent hours, you know, interacting with a TV screen, right? So it's important. Everybody knows this. It's important to have less of that. So I try to make my class be low tech. So technology-free time is super important. We like that. So when we read a book, we're in the moment. When we have a coffee with a friend, we're in the moment. When we walk in a park with a friend, we're in the moment. So we already know that. So we just have to navigate that a little bit and think about how can you do more of that.
2: If I wanted to design a happier life for myself starting tomorrow, what should I do? What are some things that I should do that are within grasp?
3: I love that question because that's really the purpose of the class, right? It's not just to teach some science or, hey, you know, a fun park we can go to and hang out. I mean, how can you be happier? It starts with yourself. That's the first thing. You have to take care of yourself first before you can take care of anything else. It starts with yourself to schedule your day, to take care of yourself. Sleep is a superpower. We all know it. The college students have the worst sleep schedules. To be physically active, move as much as you can. And so it starts with yourself. The second part would be to be, you know, cognitive healthy, to think about yourself a little more, you know, in positive terms. The next step would be emotional health. You know, the idea of when people have negative thoughts, in psychology, we have a very, very effective way of dealing that. We call it cognitive behavioral therapy. You identify a negative thought and you turn it into a positive thought. Most of our negative thoughts, Mike, are inaccurate. I'm not good at this. I'll never be good at this. You know, I failed. People are so critical with themselves. There's a focus on negativity in our country. And the most evidenced mental health issue is anxiety. And if you're happy, you can't be anxious. If you're moving towards happiness, taking care of yourself cognitively, physically, emotionally, and spiritually, you're moving away from unhappiness. They can't coexist. So right away, if you feel like you can be the architect of that, you're moving into that direction, you made a choice, you're moving away from it.
2: What are some things you do kind of religiously to stay happy? You have a list?
3: I have a list.
2: All right, good.
3: Because I give it to people because I think these things can be done right away. You can be more optimistic right away. Absolutely, right? Little things matter. So don't think that happiness is a big thing. Happiness comes in small sizes. Go outside more, be more social, live in the moment. Keep things simple. You know, happiness has been around for thousands of years. I mean, we haven't always made it complicated. Walking is the best exercise there is. Walk more. Every step you take is an investment in yourself. You can be outside. You can walk with friends. And then take on a plant. I mean, you can take on a pet. That's a big investment for me. But a plant is worth gold. You know, take on a plant. Put a plant in your home and try to figure out how to take care of it.
2: All right. Well, thank you so much, Eric. That was great. Can I have the list?
3: That's for you.
2: Thank you.
0: Eric Zillmer is a professor of psychology, and he directs the Happiness Lab at Drexel University in Philadelphia. You're listening to The Pulse. I'm Mike and Scott. You can find us wherever you get your podcasts. Coming up, what can a production of The Nutcracker in Homer, Alaska, teach us about happiness?
4: 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You've got everyone coming together to build elaborate sets. There's a Christmas tree that grows to more than 20 feet tall. There's this magical clock. You're coming together for something meaningful for its own sake.
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0: 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Good afternoon. It will be partly cloudy with showers and thunderstorms remaining possible through the rest of today. High 81, tonight the low dips to 61. That rain could last into tomorrow morning, otherwise it should be mostly sunny, a high of 85. Maybe more rain Friday night, otherwise a dry start to the weekend Saturday, mostly sunny, high 88. Chance for rain comes back Sunday, though, with a high of 87. The Pulse continues on Siouxland Public Media.
1: This is The Pulse. I'm Mike and Scott. We're talking about happiness and how we can experience more of it every day. What do people wish they had done differently at the end of their lives?
2: You know, they all say, like, oh, I wish I would have worked less, and I wish I would have put more attention into my relationships. And all the science lines up with that, right? They all say the same message, which is life is not a game you win. It's a garden you grow.
1: That's writer Daniel Coyle. He spent much of his career investigating what makes people really successful, like Navy SEALs, elite athletes, or top CEOs. But his latest book gets into a different topic. It's called Flourish, The Art of Building Meaning, Joy, and Fulfillment. He got interested in this when he was in his mid-50s. He had recently lost both of his parents, and he was feeling a lot of existential dread. And what was lacking in your life? I mean, a lot of things in your life were going really well. You had a great career, you're married, you have four daughters. So it seemed like lots of things had gone well for you. But what did you want? What were you missing?
2: You know, I think there's a thing that happens in modern life that is easy to overlook because we're in it, but things go so fast. Life was racing past. You know, when I buried my parents, you can't help but think that's going to be me really, really soon. And this idea that life is kind of built to speed us up and kind of make things a little hollow. The speed with which things were coming made things feel kind of hollow at that point.
1: Then he came across a quote by psychologist Barry Schwartz that really resonated with him.
2: People mistakenly think life is a treasure hunt, and it's not a treasure hunt. It's a treasure creation.
1: So how do you create this treasure? Daniel decided to spend time with people and communities that seem to be flourishing. How do you define flourishing?
2: It's joyful, meaningful growth shared. And the key word there is shared, I think, because there aren't any flourishing hermits. We need other people to bring out the best version of ourselves. This idea that all flourishing is mutual, I think, is a really powerful key to start to unlock the kind of rules and processes through which flourishing happens.
1: One place Daniel felt flourishing was happening is Homer, Alaska, a small city where he and his family lived for 15 years before moving away.
2: We always go back there in the summer, and we really continue to go back there whenever we can at holidays. And we didn't really understand why. Like, there was just kind of this, well, it just feels really good there. It's we feel very connected. Things are very meaningful. There seems to be a lot of deep joy there. And when I got to reflecting on it, it really hit me that the best example of that, one of the best examples of that, is this community-run, all-volunteer production of The Nutcracker.
1: It seemed like an unlikely place for community theater.
2: In fact, our bumper sticker is a quaint drinking village with a fishing problem.
1: But back in the 1980s, a local dance teacher, together with other community members, got this idea and put the production together.
2: And it has gradually turned into this spectacular thing. You've got fishermen, accountants, doctors coming in and sewing outfits. You've got everyone coming together to build elaborate sets. There's a Christmas tree that grows to more than 20 feet tall. There's this magical clock. It is the equal of any production in a city 10 times, 20 times the size.
1: And every year, it creates a kind of magic, an organic ecosystem of people making something together, a messy, delightful joy.
2: that to me is like a beautiful example of why

0: these moments where you've got people coming together around an audacious, beautiful project to do something that is only around for a couple nights and then it disappears is exactly how flourishing happens. You're coming together for something meaningful for its own sake, not to make a bunch of money, not to get into college, because the act of coming together in itself is beautiful and you're creating something together.
1: What are some themes you noticed as you visited different groups that had this kind of flourishing quality? What did they do?
0: They're really good at making meaning, which means they're really good at like pausing and illuminating things that are bigger than themselves. Those little moments, those pauses where they're not trying to control the moment, but simply experiencing it together, end up being super powerful, because meaning, making meaning together, isn't about information. You know, we tend to think of meaning as being informational, like I'm going to give you this piece of data and you'll understand it and you'll think it through. But actually, meaning is all about stopping your thinking and experiencing some connection to something bigger. There are moments of resonance. You know, there are moments where we can, where our self kind of disappears. You're not the center of things anymore. And that's why moments of awe, moments of wonder, these little doorways of curiosity, these pauses. So that's the first pattern that I saw in these places. They were incredibly good at stopping, kind of dropping their armor of control and attuning themselves to something higher than themselves.
1: Daniel says flourishing communities have something else in common.
0: They're really good at making a beautiful mess. I mean, psychologists would call it group flow. And group flow is when you've got people behaving with autonomy, belonging, and competence, and they're all navigating toward a solution. Kind of picture a flock of birds moving through a forest together. Like nobody's in charge, everybody knows where they're headed, and they're self-organizing to do it. So this kind of messy experimentation where people have that autonomy, where they're almost like a pickup basketball team, and that's where new things emerge, new ideas emerge. You get people stepping forward and unlocking their own potential.
1: And can you create this kind of environment? If you were to set out to create a flourishing community or a flourishing space, can you do that, or does it kind of have to just happen spontaneously?
0: No, I guess what I would say is you can create the conditions. You cannot force it, right? Because it's a natural process. You can plant seeds, but you can't force them to grow. If you grab a seedling and pull on it, it doesn't work very well. You pull it right out of the ground. But you can create the conditions. And some of the people I saw who were absolutely brilliant at doing that. One man I met named Peter Block. Peter is about 80 years old. He came up. He was one of the first people to pioneer team building research. And he worked with governments, he's worked with giant companies, and he's worked a lot with communities.
1: No matter who he's working with, Peter Block asks questions that get people talking about stuff that matters.
0: He'd ask, "What does good mean to you?" He would ask, "What gifts do you have that you haven't shown people?" You know, he would always be asking, "What do you love about that?" Getting you to talk about things you love and say, "What do you love about that? Why does that matter to you?" He says that question, "Why does that matter to you?" is the best question you can ask anybody, because it invites them to sort of open up and start talking about the ecosystem of meaning that's inside them. And bringing that out and talking about that ends up bringing people together. And those moments of stepping into uncertainty are what create that community. You know, the literal word community means shared gifts.
1: Daniel has implemented some of what he's learned into his life. He tries to ask good questions and be fully present for conversations. He's taken up some new hobbies like rock climbing, and he's found a real community with his climbing friends. And if we go back to the beginning of our conversation, when you said out on this quest to understand flourishing, you felt sort of adrift a bit, I guess, in your own life. How do you feel now? Are you flourishing?
0: Well, I don't know. Maybe I think so. It's hard to say, but it's like I feel like I'm aligned with the fundamentals of it. And if I had existential like you know, dread or whatever. Now I think I have a few more moments of existential delight. It's not like you flip a switch or anything like that, but it sort of feels, you know, more energizing and more agency, I guess.
1: How do you describe existential delight? I love that, but I don't know what it means.
0: Yeah, I think it's those moments when you're staring into your coffee cup and it's just this unbelievable universe of swirls and you're like, whoa. Or, you know, but my climbing friends and I get together and we play music and we're really bad. You know, we're not good, but there's always a moment where the notes fall together and all of a sudden it sounds really good for just like a second. And that's totally delightful, right? And it's because it's messy, right? It's because you've created a space where something new can bubble up. And so those little bubble moments are the ones that I think bring the delight.
1: And I think so much of what you write about in the book really comes down to noticing where, you know, we may not even know that we're happy or that something is delightful or wonderful because we weren't paying attention to it, you know?
0: Exactly right. I mean, there's a nice definition of joy, which is joy is falling in love with reality.
1: Daniel Coyle is a writer. His latest book is Flourish, The Art of Building Meaning, Joy, and Fulfillment. That's our show for this week. The Pulse is a production of WHYY in Philadelphia. You can find us wherever you get your podcasts. Our health and science reporters are Alan Yu and Liz Tung. Charlie Kyer is our engineer. Our producers are Nicole Curry and Lindsay Lizarski. I'm Mike and Scott. Thank you for listening.
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5: 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Good afternoon, I'm your host, Kathy Fouch. Looking at the forecast, should be partly cloudy today. Showers and thunderstorms are remaining possible throughout the rest of today. High 81. Overnight, the low dips to 61. Slight chance for that rain lasting into tomorrow morning. Otherwise, it should be mostly sunny. High 85. Maybe rain Friday night into Saturday. Otherwise, a dry start to the weekend. Mostly sunny. High 88. Could see some showers and storms on Sunday. Mostly sunny. High 87. It's 2 o'clock. 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
6: From WHYY in Philadelphia, I'm Terry Gross with Fresh Air. It was through the HBO series The Wire that many of us first got to know today's guest, Clark Peters. He played police detective Lester Freeman. In Spike Lee's The Five Bloods, he was a Vietnam veteran. Clark Peters opposed the war. At one protest where he was serving as a first aid medic, he was arrested. He'll tell us how that changed his life, why he moved to England, where he starred in Guys and Dolls and Porgy and Bess, and he'll sing for us.
7: I'm a bass baritone with tenor tendencies, that's what I like to say.
6: That sounds dangerous.
7: I, you know, as it came out of my mouth, I thought, yes, that's probably the wrong way to put it.
6: We'll also talk about Peter's new Netflix series, The Burrows, from the creators of Stranger Things. It's set in a retirement community where strange things are happening. First News.
8: This is a National Native News. I'm Jill Freitas. In Oregon, a group of Tsleil-Waututh Indians are holding a presentation this Saturday to honor a humpback whale that washed ashore in Lincoln County last fall and died. As KLCC's Brian Bull reports, it's to help the non-natives understand the historical and cultural significance of these mammals.
9: The Salat sent a team in mid-November to do a traditional salvage of the whale, a common practice for coastal native people for centuries. Lisa Norton is the tribe's chief administrative officer. She and several others will discuss whales through storytelling in a welcoming and open space near the Amanda Trail. Norton hopes the audience leaves with one main takeaway.
10: Gaining an understanding of what it meant to us as a people, as individuals, and for those who were already connected with the whale to understand that connection a little bit deeper, or maybe understand that that connection isn't over and that it will live on in the stories that we do tell.
9: Norton says the Tsleil-Waututh's Cultural and Natural Resources Departments will eventually decide what would be done with the whale's bones and other materials. For National Native News, I'm Brian Bull.
8: 13 canoes bringing Alaska Native paddlers from across Southeast Alaska and Canada arrived in Juneau Tuesday afternoon. The canoes landed in two separate groups, one in downtown Juneau and the other at a traditional Auk village site north of town. KTOO's Yvonne Crumry reports.
11: Occoquan Elder Sakuni Fran Houston waits on the shore at Auk Recreation Area as traditional canoes, or yak, enter the bay.
12: It's going to be good to see family and friends.
11: Every other June, more than 100 paddlers arrive in Juneau this way to kick off Celebration, a gathering of Alaska Native people celebrating cultural revitalization. The Alaska Heritage Institute started the event more than four decades ago. Some travel from as far north as the Yukon.
13: We're looking to celebrate now!
11: That's Ug Asit Sanama Cheyenne Sparvier Kenny introducing her boat to the shore.
13: The journey was great. It was really a healing journey for a lot of us, not just our boat, but from the experiences that we've shared together, yeah, it's a healing journey for all of us.
11: Others, like Shach, Ani, Brandon Ware, are from as far south as Petersburg. This was the community's first time sending a canoe to Celebration.
14: Good excuse for having us. We are so grateful to be here. It's our first journey in over 100 years.
11: In downtown Juneau, three yak make their way to shore as hundreds stand watching. As the yak near, Shangu Katie Casey Motes stands up to greet the crowd.
15: I had heard that I would never know my language. I'd never belong to a clan. I'd never have a name. I wouldn't know my songs. And to do this means everything in the whole world.
11: Ashkuge Kai Yanasach Barba Cardiante Nelson is a council member and secretary at Douglas Indian Association. She was one of the original planners for the first ever celebration in 1982. As she watches the yak arrive downtown, she says that for Alaska Native culture to continue to flourish, the next generation has to be grounded in place.
16: When you take a look around and you see our people of all ages and our youth and the young people that are singing and dancing, that they're connected to place, they're understanding and growing in their responsibility as Tlingit, Haidas, and Tsimshians.
11: Celebration officially starts Wednesday with a grand entrance parade into Centennial Hall downtown. Over the coming days, there will be numerous events and ceremonies dedicated to honor and uplift Alaska Native culture. With reporting help from Clarice Larson, I'm Yvonne Crumry in Juneau.
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5: 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Coming up at 3, it's The World and our first look at Siouxland Public Media News for the afternoon. 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
19: This is Fresh Air. I'm Terry Gross. So many of us became aware of what a great actor Clark Peters is from his role in one of the best TV series ever made, HBO's The Wire. He played police detective Lester Freeman, who helped track down the drug dealers the detectives were looking for through his research and his analysis of wiretaps. The series was co-created by David Simon, who also co-created the HBO series Tremé, set in New Orleans shortly after Hurricane Katrina. Peters co-starred in that, too, as a Mardi Gras Indian chief who returns to his damaged home and tries to rebuild his life. In Spike Lee's film To Five Bloods, he was one of the four Vietnam vets who returns to Vietnam decades after the war. Now he's one of the stars of the Netflix series The Burrows. Clark plays one of the residents in a retirement community that promises an almost utopian chapter of your life. But some of the residents start dying, while others start experiencing some very disturbing, inexplicable encounters and visions. Something's going on, and it seems to be something supernatural. Clark Peters grew up in Englewood, New Jersey, but moved to Europe in the 70s and settled in London, where he continues to live and is speaking to us from. He's been in London stage productions of the musicals Guys and Dolls, Porgy and Bess, and Chicago, as well as dramas. He co-wrote and co-starred in the original production of the musical Five Guys Named Mo, which was first staged in London. It moved to Broadway, where it was also a big hit. Clark Peters, welcome to Fresh Air. It's such a pleasure to have you.
7: Thank you. That was a lovely introduction. I did all that?
19: You did a lot more than that, but I figured, let me keep my intro short so we have more time to actually talk. I could have gone on. I left out a lot of series and movies. So let's get to The Burrows. So the cast is largely in their 60s and 70s because it's set in a retirement community. You yourself, as Clark Peters, you're in your mid-70s. What kind of roles do you think you would have been offered at this age when you started professionally, acting professionally in the 1970s?
7: Well, I picked this profession so that I would have longevity, so that I could still be acting at 100 if it comes to it. But starting out, I always played older people. So in Driving Miss Daisy, for example, with Dame Wendy Hiller, I think I was in my late 30s playing Hoke, who is well up into his 80s, and I looked at a diary that I'd written, and on one page it was, "I'm tired of playing old guys because there's no future in it." But I'm still here playing old guys.
19: What appealed to you about the role in The Burrows?
7: To tell you the truth, honestly, I didn't want to do The Burrows because someone had likened it to Stranger Things, which I hadn't seen before this offer came through. And what I didn't want to be doing was acting as I'm chasing monsters until I'm 80 years old. But then I read the script, and I thought, oh, I can resonate with this journey, with the quest that that art is on. And then I looked at the cast, and I thought, oh, there's just no way I can say no to this.
19: There are roles for older people where, especially sometimes when the cast is all about older people, where I sense something condescending. They're either like, oh, it's so cute, they're on an adventure, you know? Oh, it's so cute, they're still walking. Oh, it's so cute.
7: They're still breathing.
19: They're still breathing. Oh, it's so cute. They've fallen in love.
7: Yeah.
19: Do you get offered roles like that, and what do you do?
7: I try to let people know that just because we live in a society where we take the elderly and we hide them away, doesn't mean that they're not valued or that they have something to offer. And I like to at least have that conversation, that the elderly remember the past. You know, and if you want to move forward, you better talk to some older people. You know, and yes, we do fall in love, and yes, we do have adventures, and there are still things to discover even at this age. I'm not going to slow down just because I'm a septuagenarian. That just does not make sense. That's the furthest from my mind and hopefully from my body. You know, so finding roles that are like the Burroughs, you know, where there's a group of people who are the same age having an adventure, I like that. Otherwise, you know, I've been somebody's dad, somebody's grandfather. You know, I just like to be somebody's brother, somebody's lover, you know, and just carry on as life is, as it really is.
19: I hope you're not tired talking about The Wire, but it is one of the best TV series ever made, maybe the best, and you are one of the stars. So can we talk about that just a little?
7: Sure. You can talk about it a lot.
19: Thank you. So you played Police Detective Lester Freeman. And you're the detective who finds clues through, like, online research and files, through contacts, wiretaps, and you can put two and two together and synthesize the clues that you found into some kind of path. But you start off in the series working the pawn shop beat, and I want to play a scene from early on in the first season. You've just found an important clue that no one else on the investigation has been able to find, identifying who Avon Barksdale is.
7: Yes.
19: And so he's one of the two major drug dealers in the series. So here's a scene where Detective Jimmy McNulty comes to see you in your office. He's impressed with the work you've done, but when he walks in, he finds you putting together miniature models of furniture. And McNulty's played by Dominic West, and he speaks first.
20: So you're police after all. You know what you're doing, but you ain't been doing it. How long you been in the pawn shop unit?
21: 13 years and 4 months.
20: 13 years?
21: And 4 months.
20: I gotta ask you, what exactly does a police officer assigned to the pawn shop unit do?
21: You intake reports from registered pawn shops on all items valued over $50. Then you make an index card for that item. Then you file that index card. If someone wants to find out if something stolen has been pawned, we look to see if we have an index card. If we do, we do. If we don't, we don't.
20: You did that for 13 years?
21: And 4 months.
20: Why'd you ask out of homicide?
21: Well, no ask about it.
20: You got the boot?
21: Uh-huh.
20: What'd you do to piss him off?
21: Police work.
20: I think I need to buy you a drink.
21: Just one?
19: I heard you say, as we were listening to that, 4 months? Just one? You remember the lines from that?
7: I remember the scene. Yes.
19: This was one of your first scenes, right?
7: Yeah, yeah.
19: Is that also why you remember it?
7: No, I didn't remember it until we started to hear it.
19: Oh, and then it came back to you.
7: And then it came back to me, yes, yeah. Uh-huh. I'm not one of those actors that holds on to the stuff. I'm amazed, you know, when Ian McClellan, for example, will all of a sudden out of nowhere start reciting reams of Shakespeare that is appropriate to a particular moment that we're living today. I don't have that kind of mind, but when I hear something like that, it's like playing music. You know what key you're playing, and you figure, I remember this melody. Yeah, so you pick it up from there.
19: Is Lester the role you auditioned for?
7: Did I audition for Lester? No, I don't think I did. But I was quite happy to land in Lester's lap, so to speak. You know, he's the guy I want to be when I grow up. You know, because he does do police work. You know, he doesn't have access to the internet. You know, it was old-fashioned research, and you went through volumes and of tomes of information, whether it was banking or whether it was, in this particular instance, real estate records, and then having to cross-reference that. You know, my mind likes that kind of agility, you know, and I liked that being applied in Lester's life.
19: Did you only know the scenes you were in, or did you also get to see what was happening behind the scenes in city politics and, you know, among the drug dealers and the corner boys? And did you get to see their scenes, or did you just know what you would know as your character?
7: No. Back then, you know, we would get the whole episode and you would read the whole episode. Nowadays, you know, you get a scene, you have no idea the context of the scene, and you're asked to audition. I can't do that. I refuse to do that. I think that really makes our job as actors very difficult. When we have the whole story, then we can see how we fit into that story and how we can either enhance that story, sell it, or whatever. You know, at the end of the day, the star of any story is the story you're telling. It's not the person, you know, whose name is above the title. You know, and when that becomes more important than the story that we're telling, you know, then we as actors just become commodities. You know, I push back against that. I really do. You know, and as far as like reading every episode, I couldn't wait until the next episodes came, and I was always looking for that moment that said, Kima may be saying something to McNulty, like, did you hear what happened to Freeman? He caught one while he's pumping gas. You know, I never expected to be there that long, you know, but thank the Lord I was.
19: Yeah. What did you think of the police when you were growing up? And did playing a police detective give you an empathy for police that you maybe didn't feel before?
7: I grew up with great respect for the police, because in Englewood, New Jersey, we knew the police. We went to school with their children. They knew our parents, you know, and so it was almost something that you may wanted to aspire to. Going through the 60s and 70s, I lost total respect for the police because of their abuse of power. I don't have a lot of respect for them now for that same reason. Yet, for those who are walking that beat and who are trying to do the right thing, I have the greatest respect for. And I know that we can be in a society that is policed in the proper way, where the community as well is part of the health of that community with the police.
19: I know that it took you years to actually watch The Wire. So my question is, what's wrong with you?
7: Work. I never had time to slow down long enough to watch it. And there's nothing wrong now that I've seen it. Well done.
19: Were you surprised at how good it was?
7: Yeah, I was. I was. I actually binged watched all 5 seasons. I had a double knee replacements, and I was recuperating, and I thought, you know, I've only seen the first 2 episodes of each season, because that's what they would show before we finished shooting, and then I'd come back to England. It wasn't being shown in England, and I would start work until the next season of shooting. So I never got a chance to watch a whole season, you know, but then when I was sitting there with this ice pack on both of my knees, I just binge watched. I thought, this is really good. I think I may even watch it twice, you know, just to really get the nuances of different people's performances, but also the information that's being imparted concerning our society. You know, that I found very, very insightful.
19: Yeah, agreed. So we need to take a short break here. Let me reintroduce you. If you're just joining us, my guest is Clark Peters. He's currently one of the stars of the Netflix series The Burrows. He was one of the stars of the HBO series The Wire. And in Spike Lee's film The Five Bloods, he played one of the 4 Vietnam vets who returns to Vietnam decades after the war. We'll be right back. This is Fresh Air.
0: Olivia Rodrigo is returning with a new album, You Seem Pretty Sad for a Girl So in Love, on June 12th. We talk about her rise to superstardom, how her seemingly overnight success was actually the result of years of practice, and about her last album, Guts, as we revisit her 2023 session next time on an Encore World Cafe.
1: That's tonight from 6 to 8 p.m. on World Cafe.
19: This is Fresh Air. Let's get back to my interview with Clark Peters. He's currently starring in the Netflix series The Burrows. You were one of the stars of Spike Lee's 2020 film, The Five Bloods. And so this is about four black Vietnam vets who returned to Vietnam decades after the war. They want to bring back the remains of the unit leader, Norm, who was killed in the battle. He helped the men survive and was also like a really good friend to these four vets. So they're returning after having not seen each other for years, and they're going to bring back the remains of Norm, and they're going to search for the gold bars that they discovered and buried, hoping to bring them back and cash in. So this is your character talking about Norman, the squad leader, whose remains they're going back to find.
21: Wasn't many brothers who made squad leader. The man was using bloods for cannon fodder. They put our poor black on the front line, killing us off like flies. Storman earned his name. Was in all kind of firefights. Trained us in the way of the jungle. Made us believe that we would get home alive.
19: That was a scene from Spike Lee's film, The Five Bloods, featuring my guest, Clark Peters. You were an anti-war activist, and you served in part as kind of like a medic, helping people who were tear gassed or injured by the police. Can you describe your objections to the war, what you thought of the war, and what you were willing to do to avoid the draft and avoid being sent to the war?
7: First of all, I was with a group of students from Boston University. We'd taken a bus down for the last moratorium. I'm not too sure. And as a medic, I was asked to not just look after the protesters, the demonstrators, but also if the police were hurt, to look after them as well. You know, which seemed to make a lot of sense to my spirit. When I was arrested, my thoughts of America went down a notch.
19: What were you arrested for?
7: I was arrested for obstructing police lines after John Mitchell came on the top of the Department of Justice and asked everyone to leave in 20 minutes and gave us explicit directions on where to go. I followed those directions, we all did, just to find that we were being shunted into buses and taken to a holding cell in College Park, Maryland. It was absurd. And then to go to court the following day, we weren't even processed the first 12 hours. But then to go to court the following day and to be put in front of a judge, he said, "You've got to be here in my court here sometime in June or whatever." I think this happened in April. "You have to be here in June." And I was planning on going to visit my older brother in Paris in June. He said, "You're not going anywhere." Then bang the gavel and call for the next case. You know, so I felt insignificant. I felt like an ant feeling the shadow of a foot coming down on top of me. And if it wasn't for, you know, groups like the ACLU and the Urban League, you know, I don't know what I would have done. I walked out of that courtroom in a daze, heartbroken, eyes full of tears, thinking, what just happened? I couldn't believe it. And someone's calling my name, and they're saying, "Would you like to have your retrial now?" And this person guided me to another courtroom. Into which, when we got to this courtroom, it was full of smoke because people smoked cigarettes back in those days. There was cheering coming from the gallery. And I walked into this courtroom, three tiers. At the top, there's a long-haired hippie judge, and he's got a line of people in front of him, and he's processing them. He's saying, "Jane Doe, you're arrested for obstructing police lines. How do you plead? Not guilty." He slammed the gavel. Boom. Next. You know, next. And this is all happening in less than an hour.
19: So were you gaveled not guilty?
7: Of course I was gaveled not guilty. You know, and they gave me back my gas mask and my things, and I hightailed it out of there. You know, to be exposed to our system like that, with no information as to how our legal system is supposed to work, you know, to be taken up and then dropped down and then saved, it's a hell of an emotional roller coaster for the day. I could have easily been, you know, lynched. You know, who would have known? Who would have known?
19: Well, you know, at another time in another place, that was a real possibility.
7: Maybe another time, but not necessarily another place. And that's my point, is that, you know, having had that experience, the scales dropped from my eyes.
19: Well, let me reintroduce you, because we need to take another break. My guest is Clark Peters, and he's currently one of the stars of the Netflix series The Burrows. He was one of the stars of the HBO series The Wire. He was in Spike Lee's film as one of the stars on Five Bloods. And he's been in plenty of other things, including a lot of shows on the London stage. So we'll be right back after a short break. I'm Terry Gross, and this is Fresh Air.

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1: 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The public is invited to an open house and history talk about the Pierce Mansion on Tuesday, June 9th, beginning at 5 at the Victorian-era mansion. The museum's Haley Aguirre will give a special presentation on the history of the mansion at 5:15 and again at 6:15. Information at siouxcitymuseum.org. Good afternoon. Coming up at 3, it's The World. It's followed by All Things Considered at 4 o'clock. And then tonight at 6, you'll hear World Cafe. Showers and thunderstorms still possible today, high 81. That rain lasting into tonight, a bit more likely actually, low dips to 61. 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
2: This is Fresh Air. I'm Terry Gross. Let's get back to my interview with Clark Peters. He's currently one of the stars of the Netflix series The Burrows. He was one of the stars of the HBO series The Wire in the role of police detective Lester Freeman. In Spike Lee's 2020 film The Five Bloods, he played one of the four Vietnam vets who returns to Vietnam decades after the war to bring back the remains of their squad leader and take care of some unfinished business. So you settled first in Paris and then you moved to England, largely because of England's great reputation for great theater. And you got roles there. You even got a role in Hair, which you had auditioned for several times in New York and never got.
3: Yes.
2: So what's your theory about why you were getting more roles in England on the stage than you got in New York?
3: First of all, my career began in England. My first professional job was in England with the Watford Repertory Company doing Guys and Dolls.
2: That's such a great show. The songs are so good. And you played Sky Masterson, right?
3: I did, yes. Three times there and then twice with the National Theatre.
2: How great is that? So you got to sing Luck Be a Lady. And
3: I've never been in love before.
2: What a great duet. Yeah.
3: And also, the best song in that is My Time of Day.
2: Oh.
3: It's the dark time.
2: You are so right, and it's not in the movie.
3: Yes, that's right, because he couldn't sing it.
2: Well, it's got unusual intervals. Was it hard for you to sing? Do you want to do a few bars of it? It's such a great song.
3: My time of day is the dark time, a couple of deals before dawn. When the street belongs to the cop, and the janitor with a mop, and the grocery clerks are all gone, and the smell of the rain-washed pavement comes up clean and fresh and cold, and the street lamp light fills the gutters with gold, that's my time of day, my time of day. And you're the only doll I ever wanted to share it with me. I was singing the wrong key, but...
2: It was still lovely, though. God, what a great song, and a pleasure to hear you sing it. You have a pretty big range, right? That was, like, really deep at the end.
3: Yeah.
2: I mean, down low in the keyboard.
3: I'm a bass baritone with tenor tendencies, that's what I like to say.
2: That sounds dangerous.
3: As it came out of my mouth, I said, yes, that's probably the wrong way to put it.
2: So did that make you flexible in what kind of singing parts you got, that you had like the bass and the tenor tendencies?
3: Yes, yes. By the time we got to Porgy and Bess, that's in my middle range. But
2: were you Crown or Porgy?
3: I was Porgy.
2: Oh, wow.
3: Yeah, yeah. liked. I loved that.
2: Well, Bessie, who is my woman now, is beautiful.
3: I'm not going to sing that one, Terry.
2: That's a hard one. How is being black in London different from being black in New York or other places that you'd been to in the U.S.?
3: Let's go back to why I came to England. I can address that particular question through theater. Okay? What England had to offer, or the way I feel I was successful in England, was first of all because I was an American. Secondly, because I was a black American. And because the culture of America concerning entertainers in theater and in musicals is something that is already part of our culture, of the American culture. In England, people of color here, coming from the Caribbean or coming from Africa, do not have that same sensibility in theater, particularly at that particular point in time in musicals. So to a large degree, it was easier for me than my Caribbean or African counterpart to get the same roles. Do you understand what I'm saying?
2: I understand exactly what you're saying. Yeah, I don't think musicals are like a big tradition in Jamaica.
3: No. Neither are they in England. But a pantomime is, yes.
2: The musicals are big in England.
3: Yes, they are now. Now they are.
2: They weren't then?
3: Well, they weren't. Not for people of color.
2: Oh, I see what you're saying.
3: Yes, yeah, right. Not for people of color at all. And the political dynamic had to change to a large degree, I think that I was here to help facilitate that change or that acceptance. Mm-hmm. There was a musical called Bubbling Brown Sugar that came in 1978, I think, to London. It was a huge, huge success. A cast of, I think, about 38 black dancers, singers, and 3 white dancers and singers. And the story is basically we take them on a tour of what Harlem was like during the Renaissance and during the heyday of Harlem. You know, and so it was a kind of show that you had to act, sing, dance, you know, do comedy, everything. And it's the first time I think that that generation had been introduced to this quality of performance, particularly by a black company.
2: What songs did you sing in Bubbling Brown Sugar?
3: I sang Sophisticated Ladies. Yes. I sang
2: The Ellington song.
3: Georgia. Yeah, The Ellington. Gosh, yes.
2: That also has some unusual intervals in it.
3: Absolutely. I get them, darling. I get them, believe me.
2: a few bars?
3: They say, into your early life romance came, and in this heart of yours burned a flame that flickered one day and died away.
2: That's really nice. Who would have thought that Lester Freeman could sing like that?
3: Oh, that's cute.
2: You co-wrote a musical and co-starred in the original production. It's called Five Guys Named Mo. It originated in London, but then it moved to Broadway, and it was a huge success. And I never saw it, but I always assumed it was based on 60s harmony groups like the jazz-oriented Four Freshmen, or the more folk-oriented The Brothers Four, or the very middle of the road, The Four Preps. But it's actually like Louis Jordan songs. And they're kind of like R&B swing songs, like jump songs.
3: Mm-hmm.
2: What was the origin of the idea?
3: The origin was back in 85 when I was in Sheffield doing Carmen Jones. I had a 9-hour ride from there on a Saturday night to my home in the southern part of England, and I would listen to Louis Jordan. And I had done quite a few of these reviews with a wonderful, wonderful, wonderful man named Ned Sharon and his co-writer Carol Brahms. And so when I'm listening to Louis' songs, each one of them is a vignette within itself. And he always came with a little with a moral at the end of the song. And some of these songs seem to be really talking to me. So I decided to let them talk to me. So I got as many songs of his that I could and strung them together loosely in a storyline, and it starts, I mean, just when you think about the song Five Guys Named Mo is the perfect entrance or the perfect preface to the story. Let me tell you a story from way back. Truck on down and dig me, Jack. There's Big Mo, there's Little Mo, there's Four-Eyed Mo, there's No Mo, and then there's Eat Mo. You know, and so just the lyrics themselves introduce the characters, and the rest is history, basically. Yeah. I'm not on the cast album of Five Guys Named Mo singing As Your Tay, which was Four-Eyed Mo's song, because I had slipped a disc, and I was out of the show when they were recording that.
2: That's a shame.
3: Believe me, it's a shame. You don't
2: it hurts
3: know.
2: You more than it hurts me.
3: Yes, yes. And actually, my back is beginning to ache now in sympathy to it.
2: You know, so we talked about your singing in musicals in London, but you also had a small background vocal part in the 1977 hit Boogie Nights by Heatwave. Which part is you? The bass part?
3: Got to keep on dancing, keep on dancing. That part. You know, you're very sneaky there, Terry. Come on. I got your number. But even before that, there's a better one. Joan Armatrading Trading had a hit with a song called Love and Affection.
2: And you're on that,
3: yes.
2: Too.
3: That was the first. That was 76, that one.
2: Yeah. And your part is?
3: Oh, give me a lover. Ooh.
2: How did you get to be on that?
3: When I came to England and I was signed as a singer-songwriter with Essex Music in 73, Joan was also there. And we met there. She was part of a vocal duet group. And we would see each other, and we just got to know each other. She was a sweet, sweet, sweet, sweet, sweet person. And she adopted me as her younger brother. She said I always reminded her of him, and we just stayed friends. And one day she called up and said, "Would you come and do some backing vocals?" So she didn't even have to ask, you know. I knew if she said, "Would you?" I'd have jumped. Like, how high?
2: So why don't we hear that track and you singing bass on it?

0: as my guest Clark Peters singing the bass part on Joan Armatrading's Love and Affection. Let me reintroduce you because we need to take another short break here. My guest is Clark Peters. He's currently one of the stars of the Netflix series The Burrows. He was one of the stars of The Wire and one of the stars of Spike Lee's 2020 film The Five Bloods. We'll be right back after a break. This is Fresh Air.
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0: This is Fresh Air. Let's get back to my interview with Clark Peters. He's currently one of the stars of the Netflix series The Burrows. He was one of the stars of HBO's The Wire in the role of police detective Lester Freeman. And in Spike Lee's film The Five Bloods, he played one of the four Vietnam vets who returns to Vietnam decades after the war. So you grew up in Englewood, New Jersey. Would you describe the neighborhood?
2: Yeah. My neighborhood was brilliant. There must have been 15 children on those three blocks. Across the street from me was an Irish family. Next door to us was a German carpenter, master carpenter, Mr. Fink. Next door to me was a family from Colombia. They had two daughters. There was a family from the South, and they had two boys who were baseball players. You know, gosh. So it was a community. It was everybody. It was everybody. And I was introduced to that coming from New York, coming from the projects in New York, you know, which was predominantly black and Latin, to this multicultural block within four blocks of us. We had the United Nations, you know.
0: What changed in your family's financial life that precipitated the move?
2: My father getting a job and being promoted to the advertising manager for a company called Homelight. Yeah, they were upwardly mobile, I guess is the word that was bandied about then.
0: How old were you when you moved?
2: I was seven.
0: What borough?
2: Harlem.
0: Mm-hmm.
2: Yeah.
0: Your father was a commercial artist. Did he take you to museums?
2: Yeah, he did. And particularly in the early 60s when that exhibition, when the Egyptian exhibition came through New York.
0: Oh, that was a big deal. Yeah,
2: it was. We spent a lot of time there. Mm-hmm. You know, and my mother's sister, Ruth, she always made sure she lived near a center of culture. So

0: well in New Orleans, and you can see their pageantry. That is not something that came with the Wild Bill shows after the Civil War. There are accounts of people traveling from New England in the 17th century, going to New Orleans and seeing people of color dressing up with beads and shells and pine cones and whatever they could find, you know, as part of their ritual. You know, so it's a history worthwhile looking at, and it's a place to definitely go and experience what the Mardi Gras Indians, as they call them, have to offer America and the American culture.
1: Clark Peters, I have so enjoyed talking with you and hearing you sing. Thank you so much.
0: Thank you. Thank you, Terry. We'll catch you the next time around, eh?
1: Yes. All right. Be well.
0: And you.
1: Clark Peters is one of the stars of the new Netflix series, The Burrows. After we take a short break, TV critic David Bianculli will review the new series, Cape Fear. This is Fresh Air.
2: Some call it soccer, some call it football, some even call it the beautiful game. We'll get into the surprisingly complicated history behind the many names for the sport in multiple languages ahead of the World Cup. Hear that and the day's top international headlines next time on The World.
3: 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Good afternoon. I'm Kathy Fouch. Do continue to have chances for showers and storms for the rest of today. High 81. Tonight, that rain possibility will last. Low 61. Could have some rain into tomorrow morning. Otherwise, mostly sunny. High 85. Maybe Friday night showers. Otherwise, a dry Saturday. Mostly sunny. High 88. Rain is possible again on Sunday. Otherwise, mostly sunny. High 87. 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
1: This is Fresh Air. Cape Fear, based on the 1957 novel by John D. MacDonald, already has inspired two intense films about an ex-convict terrorizing his former attorney. Now there's a new 10-part miniseries from Apple TV, which premieres its first two episodes tomorrow. Our TV critic David Bianculli has this review.
4: The first Cape Fear movie was in 1962, starring Robert Mitchum as ex-convict Max Cady and Gregory Peck as attorney Sam Bowden. Peck's Sam was heroic and strong, but Mitchum's ex-con was a playful, vengeful force of nature. One of the most powerful scenes in that movie was when Cady cornered Sam's wife, played by Polly Bergen, in a kitchen, grabbed and crushed a raw egg, then smeared it across her exposed shoulders as she shuddered with fear. And earlier, when he first tracks down Sam at a bar, he sits next to Sam and enjoys making him uncomfortable.
5: You gonna buy me a drink? Waiter?
6: That'll be double, waiter. 12-year-old. My rich cousin here says nothing's too good for old Max.
5: How much do you want, Cady?
6: How's that again?
5: You heard me. I said, how much do you want?
6: Castle, you got to forgive me. I'm a little slow after my first drink. I assume we're talking about dough, is that right?
5: That's right.
6: Well, that certainly is heartwarming. The poor ex-convict comes to a new town looking for a fresh start, and one of the leading citizens steps right out and offers him financial help. That's enough to renew your faith in human nature.
4: Mitchum's very verbal sociopath has provided the template for dozens of movie and TV predators since. Those would include, most prominently, the eccentric killers played by Javier Bardem in No Country for Old Men and Billy Bob Thornton in the first season of TV's Fargo. And Robert De Niro, of course, who played Max Cady in the 1991 remake of Cape Fear,

0: opposite Nick Nolte as the defense attorney. At their first encounter after Katie's release, Sam tries to talk tough, but it's De Niro as Katie who's obviously in control and loving it.
1: Look, Mr. Katie, I realize that you suffer. I mean, I understand your problem, but I mean, why me? Look, I was your lawyer. I defended you. I mean, why not badger the DA or the judge?
2: Badger?
1: Yeah, well, why not then? Yeah, why not
3: then? Badger. Best I remember, they was just doing right by their jobs.
1: Oh, I didn't do my job. Is that right? Look, I pleaded you out to a lesser-included offense. You could have gotten raped instead of battery.
3: Oh, I'd have been up for parole either way in 7 years, according to the Georgia Penal Code.
1: Rape is a capital offense. I mean, you know, you could have gotten life, you could have done death, you could be sitting on death row right now.
0: The most gripping and uncomfortable scene in that version, which was directed by Martin Scorsese, may have been the moment in which De Niro's Katie is alone with Sam's teenage daughter, played by Juliette Lewis, and approaches her with a mix of charisma and menace. Scorsese, in his Cape Fear remake, kept Katie as evil as before, but made Sam a much less noble protagonist. And that's why, I suspect, Scorsese has returned as an executive producer, along with Steven Spielberg, to present this new, expanded version of Cape Fear. This time, the shades of gray are everywhere you look. Nick Antosca, who created and oversaw this new Apple TV miniseries, has made some bold choices from the start, beginning with the casting and the primary characters. In the two movies, Sam's wife and family were targeted by Katie purely to get revenge on Sam. In this new story, the main characters are renamed Tom and Anna, and Tom's wife Anna was Katie's defense attorney, and Tom was the prosecutor. It puts her in the narrative more centrally and pays off. Amy Adams plays Anna, and Patrick Wilson plays Tom. They're really, really good, and play their parts with shifting layers of innocence and guilt. And playing Max Katie? It's none other than Javier Bardem, who already has embodied one world-class sociopath. Here he comes again.
4: Why are you here? What? What's funny? What?
5: No, I'm sorry. It's just that I ask the same question every day for 17 years. Why am I here?
6: Yeah, why are you here tonight?
5: Because I wanted to see you both. I wanted to see you and you because I read about you, your good works, and you, I mean, your professional success. Poo.
0: And we're off. Apple TV provided 8 of the 10 episodes for preview, so I don't know how this Cape Fear ends. But I know how cleverly it updates and expands the story. It's set in today's world, so there are cell phones, podcasters, ride shares, catfishing, and public shaming, all of which figure into the plot. There are flashbacks, not only to Katie's prison years, but to Tom's childhood, which is similarly fleshed out. And best of all, major new supporting characters are presented, some which inherit the stalking behaviors exhibited by Katie in the film versions. And those films are echoed with respect. Just as Scorsese found room for Gregory Peck and Robert Mitchum to appear as other characters in his 1991 remake, this new Cape Fear pulls the same trick by casting someone from Scorsese's film. Bardem is riveting here, but he's by no means the only reason to watch. The story may be familiar, but this new Cape Fear rolls out one surprise after another. Some scenes are scary, some are violent, and some are creepy. And part of the suspense in this new adaptation is figuring out who the creeps really are and where the evil really lies.
7: David Bianculli reviewed the new Apple TV series, Cape Fear. 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Fresh Air's executive producer is Sam Brigger. Our technical director and engineer is Audrey Bentham. Our interviews and reviews are produced and edited by Phyllis Myers, Roberta Shorrock, Anne-Marie Baldonado, Lauren Krenzel, Teresa Madden, Monique Nazareth, Anna Bauman, and Nico Gonzalez-Whistler. Our digital media producer is Molly C.V. Nesper. Susan Yakundi directed today's show. Our co-host is Tanya Mosley. I'm Terry Gross.

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3: 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Good afternoon. It will be mostly cloudy tonight, low 61. Should be mostly sunny tomorrow. We do have a slight chance for some afternoon showers and storms, though, high 87. Looking ahead to the weekend, sunny on Friday, a high getting to sunny on Saturday, a high getting to 90. Do have a chance for rain Sunday, partly sunny and a high of 87. And it will be partly sunny on Monday with afternoon showers and storms possible, high 88. It's 75 and cloudy in Sioux City, 74 and cloudy at the Iowa Lakes. 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
4: Today, June 4th, is an anniversary China would rather forget.
5: Thousands, sometimes hundreds of thousands, would gather. The de facto funeral, definitely not allowed today.
4: We'll hear from Hong Kong on the 37th anniversary of Tiananmen Square. I'm Marco Werman.
6: And I'm Carolyn Beeler. Also, we remember Iranian writer Marjan Satrapi. She's known for her graphic novel, Persepolis.
7: She was a beautiful, outspoken feminist artist and activist out there who was not afraid to say the right thing.
4: And ahead of the World Cup, we tackled the eternal question, is it soccer or is it football?
8: We feel like we invented the game. And it's called football. And you guys over there are just wrong.
4: So does that settle it?
6: Definitely not. There's all that and much more today on The World.
9: Live from NPR News, I'm Lakshmi Singh. The Senate has begun an all-day series of votes as Republicans attempt to pass 3 years of funding for immigration enforcement. The effort has been complicated by the president's nearly $2 billion fund to pay out taxpayer money to people who claim to have been targeted by what President Trump calls a weaponized federal government. NPR's Eric McDaniel reports.
10: The $70 billion package is meant to fund Immigration and Customs Enforcement as well as Border Patrol for the rest of the president's time in the White House. Republicans thought they'd found a path to pass it on a party-line vote. Democrats don't support the funding. But some GOP lawmakers are now demanding an end to President Trump's self-allocated anti-weaponization fund before they advance the package. Trump's acting attorney general told Congress the fund can be used to pay insurrectionists who threatened lawmakers and attacked the Capitol building on January 6, 2021. Recent conflicting statements from the administration on whether it's decided to unilaterally end the payout fund have not helped matters. Amendment votes and negotiations will continue into the evening. Eric McDaniel, NPR News, The Capitol.
9: New York City officials say they are ready for huge World Cup soccer crowds expected later this month. At a press conference today, state and local officials detailed plans to keep fans safe. Here's NPR's Brian Mann.
11: Governor Kathy Hochul says New York City's bus, subway, and train system will boost service to move up to 100,000 extra people, many going to the New York-New Jersey Stadium where World Cup matches will take place. State and local officials are also stepping up anti-terrorism measures.
12: So you'll see more of a police presence, but also know that behind the scenes that our cyber analysts and experts are focused on this with every fiber in their being.
11: Mayor Zoran Bamdani says there may be even bigger crowds if a World Cup soccer game falls on the same day as a possible Knicks-Spurs NBA Finals home game.
13: This is a moment that we've been preparing for, we've been hoping for, and we feel fully prepared for.
11: The first World Cup match in the New York-New Jersey area is June 13th. Brian Mann, NPR News.
9: Mortgage rates in the U.S. are dragging down the spring home buying season. According to Redfin, new home listings are declining. And Pierre Stephen Basaha says mortgage rates are elevated.
14: It was expected to be a strong home buying season. Average interest rates for a 30-year fixed mortgage dropped below 6% in February, the first time in 3.5 years. But the war against Iran increased the cost of borrowing, and this week the mortgage rate is about 6.5%. Real estate business Zillow says sales in May were below where they were a year ago, nearly 3%, and the housing recovery is back on pause. Families choosing to stick with renting are seeing the benefits of an apartment construction boom. The retail data company Yardi Matrix reports the average advertised rent was virtually flat compared to a year earlier.
9: It's NPR News.
3: This is Siouxland Public Media News. Good afternoon. I'm Kathy Fouch. The city of Sioux City announced today the Iowa Finance Authority awarded $1.7 million in low-income housing tax credits to Webb Apartments. Alejandra Perez has more.
15: Webb Apartments plans to create a new building and redevelop the former Lamb Theater building into 54 affordable housing units. In February, the City Council approved a home investment partnership program loan of $600,000 for the project. According to a city press release, the Commonwealth Development Corporation of America is investing about $18 million in the project. The release says the investment will preserve the historic property and expand affordable housing opportunities. I'm Alejandra Perez for Siouxland Public Media News.
3: A bill passed by the Iowa legislature requiring high school students to pay for community college courses in some cases is dead now after a veto from the governor. Under the proposal, students and their families would have had to cover fees for courses they failed or withdrew from. In her veto message, Governor Kim Reynolds says the bill could harm students from low-income backgrounds more. She says the state should boost academic support for students instead of creating more financial barriers for families. Reynolds announced her vetoes earlier this week. Tuesday was her final day to sign bills into law from this session. That's Siouxland Public Media News. I'm Kathy Fouch. We'll have another look coming up as All Things Considered starts. This is Siouxland Public Media.
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17: This is The World. I'm Marco Werman.
18: And I'm Carolyn Beeler. We begin today in Hong Kong, where authorities have all but erased public remembrance of the Tiananmen Square crackdown in Beijing. 37 years ago today, Chinese troops opened fire on demonstrators in the square, killing hundreds, possibly thousands of people. For 3 decades after that 1989 massacre, Hong Kong was the only place on Chinese soil where large public commemorations honored those dead. Then, in 2020, Hong Kong police banned the vigil. Today, in Hong Kong, even symbolic acts led to arrests, like sitting cross-legged in the street, a pose taken during pro-democracy protests.
17: Here, an elderly woman was carted off by police for holding up 4 and 6 fingers, a reference to June 4th. In another incident, police surrounded an artist for simply holding up a piece of red string, his commemoration to the Tiananmen victims. Journalist Tom Grundy has been at the site of the protests. He's the editor-in-chief of the independent Hong Kong Free Press. I started by asking him what the day meant to the island's residents.
19: Well, Marco, the 1989 Tiananmen crackdown basically saw the birth of Hong Kong's 3-decade-long democracy movement. A lot of those original activists now actually in prison after fighting, you know, for universal suffrage here and in mainland China all the way up to 2019, where we saw those big protests, the ensuing crackdown, and then the ensuing security law. But throughout that time, from 1990 until 2019, there were these mass candlelit vigils to remember the dead in Victoria Park, in the shopping district of Causeway Bay, very much a very solemn grassroots affair where thousands, sometimes hundreds of thousands, would gather, often in utter silence, sometimes singing songs, remembering the dead, and a sea of candlelight. All of that definitely not allowed today, and very much a contrasting scene we've been seeing in recent years.
17: Yeah, well, contrasting indeed. Tonight you were in Causeway Bay. That is the busy shopping district that for decades hosted the candlelight vigil on the Tiananmen anniversary you're just describing. And you gathered some tape for us there.
19: Yeah, instead of the vigils for the fourth year in a row, we saw this patriotic food carnival with 370 booths selling Chinese specialities from across the country.
17: Let's take a taste of that scene. What are we hearing exactly, Tom?
19: Well, I wouldn't exactly call it hustle and bustle, as it seemed to be quite sparsely attended, but lawmakers popped down yesterday, Hong Kong's number two official, Eric Chan, and they said, you know, it is showcasing Chinese specialities, boosting the local economy and enhancing exchanges between Hong Kong and mainland China. Some people, you know, in ethnic dress, selfie opportunities, things like this. I understand they're not too keen on journalists showing up. I had to make out that my microphone was a selfie stick and sort of creep in. But for a few dollars, you can go and browse these booths. But many suspect that this group is basically put forward to put on this event to prevent anyone else from, you know, occupying these football pitches that were once the site of this remembrance vigil. And if that wasn't contrast enough, you know, you step outside and some of the roads are closed. There's hundreds of police stopping and searching, particularly young men who might be dressed in black, taking certain activists away. You've got plainclothes police, tactical units. And we saw at least half a dozen people taken away, stopped and searched, ID'd. Some were making some sort of effort to commemorate or remember the Tiananmen dead. But, you know, for the last few years, the focus has been this patriotic carnival, and there's been very little allowed in terms of public commemorations of the hundreds, perhaps thousands, that were killed at the hands of the People's Liberation Army in Beijing 37 years ago today.
17: So a food festival instead of a somber reflection on the violent and bloody events at Tiananmen Square. Is there any way of knowing if that event in 1989 was on anyone's minds at this food festival?
19: You know, I had a few people come up to me actually asking what was going on with the police deployment. There's obviously huge censorship efforts that take place in mainland China, but there's still an open internet, you know, in Hong Kong. Earlier, I was at the U.S. consulate where candles were put in the window. You know, you get these very low-key tributes nowadays, if at all. Some of the other Five Eyes countries have put up social media posts, but a very small smattering of activists and Hong Kongers who sought to come out today and indeed last night, a couple of artists, to try and pay some kind of tribute. But what a contrast, really, from going from hundreds of thousands of people in a park to an artist, say, yesterday, who came out with a red piece of string that measured 6.4 meters, seemingly a reference to today's date, only to be within minutes, you know, surrounded by police. So it really speaks to how the city has changed.
17: Yeah, that moment with that performance artist tying that red thread to a street signpost, that caught a lot of attention. What's happened to him?
19: He was stopped, searched by plainclothes officers and was escorted away. That's all we know about Sanmu Chan. He wasn't alone yesterday. He's shown up in the last few years. But another artist, Chan Mei Tung, was also searched and escorted away by police. She appeared with some balloons, one of them shaped like a golden question mark. And a couple of people today showed up, one reciting a Buddhist mantra with her hands clasped in a prayer position. And the wife of a one-time lawmaker, a Democrat now in jail, showed up with a yellow paper flower. She was escorted into a police vehicle. So certainly, if you're young, loitering, certainly if you're wearing black and you're male, you're asking to be searched, you know, tonight in Causeway Bay. And indeed, some roads are just closed completely to traffic. I was down there briefly and outside the U.S. consulate, and there'd be periods of relative quiet and police and folks wandering around, a lot of media. And occasionally things would flare up because someone would be stopped, searched, etc., and then marched to a police van. So a little tense, but I also get the feeling year after year that it's tougher for people to come out. It gets quieter and quieter. And even looking at some of the front pages, we happen to be the only English language news outlet covering any of this at all in the city, which is as unfortunate.
17: Yeah, that's interesting.
19: You know, as much as a worry as I'm proud of it. But yeah, so it just gets tougher each year, I think, for people to express themselves on this.
17: And Tom, those people who were picked up today by police, will they spend significant time in jail?
19: In recent years, we have found that they have been released. I don't recall anyone actually being charged like this, but that is not to say there isn't legal trouble around the one-time vigil. The organizers of that years-long vigil were arrested in September 2021, and Chow Heng Tung and Lee Chuk Yan, they're accused of inciting subversion under the national security law. They face 10 years in prison. A third leader, Albert Ho, he pleaded guilty in January. We're going to see the verdict in this case in mid to late July. And the crux of the case, because the court is trying to avoid talking too much about 1989, talking about the vigil, what is at play is their calls for an end to one-party rule, which Chow Heng Tung, the organizer, also a barrister, argues is simply part of free speech in Hong Kong to be able to say that.
17: Yeah, what's likely to happen to those people who are now going to stand trial for inciting subversion?
19: The trial is wrapping up, you know, in a couple of months, but the way things have gone, you've obviously heard of the Jimmy Lai case and pretty much every of these national security cases where it's handpicked judges, no jury, very rarely I think you get bail. And I think I can only recall one case where someone, you know, was released or not convicted.
17: It makes me think of the many activists in Hong Kong who are now silenced but not in jail. I mean, what are their lives like? What are they doing now?
19: Certainly most of the opposition in the legislature have served time. Some of them have come out. Others went quiet. Others have gone abroad in self-exile, where perhaps they are less quiet nowadays. Others have moved on from politics entirely. But it is very tough to find dissenting voices in the city. Certainly opposition lawmakers would simply not be allowed to stand. There has been a big patriotic revamp of the legislature. Civil society groups, more than 60 of them, have disappeared, newsrooms raided, and journalists behind bars nowadays. So there are billions of dollars behind this national security sort of crackdown over the last five odd years, and thousands of bureaucrats whose mission it is to enable that crackdown. And I don't see it stopping anytime soon. And unless there are big changes in Beijing, the pattern will continue. And it's only going to get tougher, I think, for people to express themselves on days like today, too, even online.
17: You spoke earlier, Tom, about the Tiananmen vigils in Victoria Park that now no longer happen. In years past, though, you used to visit that vigil, taking the pulse of the moment. What were those like?
19: Incredibly moving. I don't know of any other place in the world where you can gather so many people and hear a pin drop. The songs were extremely emotional. There was a mock funeral. You would have the passing of a torch from the older generation to young people. Different pro-democracy groups would gather. Extremely solemn, you know, event. And there'd be calls for democracy in China. And it was the only place on Chinese soil, basically, that you could mark this. And one does have to wonder if there weren't these efforts to censor, you know, what happened 37 years ago, if there was some effort at coming to terms with what happened in officialdom, whether there would be these efforts every year and all this news coverage, because certainly there are plenty of governments that misbehave, whether it's their own people or abroad or even, you know, in the world today. But this is definitely a scar on the psyche, I think, of Hong Kongers, despite efforts to stamp out these commemorations. So those days certainly gone, and very much contrasting scenes now for a fourth year in a row with this patriotic food carnival and very successfully thwarted attempts by people of various ages to mark and remember the Tiananmen dead in what was once a very free corner of Greater China.
17: Tom Grundy is the editor-in-chief and co-founder of the Hong Kong Free Press, an independent English media outlet on the island.
6: The ongoing bloodshed between Israel and Lebanon almost hit a pause when the two sides announced a ceasefire yesterday, but today it is off. This latest attempt comes on the heels of a 10-day agreement in April and a 45-day extension into May. Each agreement has been derailed by back-and-forth strikes, Israeli incursions into Lebanon, and Hezbollah-led drone and rocket attacks targeting Israeli troops.
17: The toll so far includes thousands of people killed in Lebanon, countless residents there displaced from the bombings, and dozens of Israeli casualties. This latest attempt at peace was brokered by representatives from both countries who met yesterday in Washington. After the meeting, Israeli ambassador to the U.S., Yehiel Leiter, stressed that Hezbollah, the militants backed by Iran, are key to making this ceasefire a success.
20: We're no longer going into a pattern of negotiating ceasefires where Israel leaves, Hezbollah comes back, and we go back to the same nonsense.
6: The agreement includes the creation of pilot zones inside Lebanon where Hezbollah would be prohibited. The Lebanese military would have full control of those zones and enforce the ban. Hezbollah was not part of the negotiations and has rejected its terms, which complicates the wider peace deal the U.S. is hoping to broker with Iran, since Iran will not negotiate without including Lebanon.
17: The head of the Quds Force, the Army's intelligence unit, said on Iranian state media today that Israel must withdraw entirely from Lebanon. Ismail Kayani added that de-Israelizing the region is an achievable goal for Muslims. Meanwhile, Israeli Prime Minister Benjamin Netanyahu says his troops won't pull back until Hezbollah is disarmed, and he's promising to beef up fortification of communities along Israel's northern border.
6: Tomorrow on the show, we'll hear more about the relationship between Hezbollah and Iran with a report on how Lebanon became such a central point in the Iran war.
17: Stay tuned next to hear about the African nation leading the way on geothermal energy.
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21: 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Good afternoon. It's 3:20. Coming up at 4, All Things Considered begins. We will also get a look at Siouxland Public Media News. It is 75 and cloudy currently in Sioux City, 74 and cloudy at the Iowa Lakes. 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
6: This is The World. I'm Carolyn Beeler. Kenya is a powerhouse when it comes to geothermal energy. It gets about half of its electricity by harnessing the Earth's heat. Its neighbors have the same underground resources and almost no geothermal power. But now that is starting to change. We are learning more about this today for The Big Fix, our series on the most ambitious ways people are tackling the climate crisis. Anderson Kabila is an expert on climate and energy with the Stockholm Environment Institute's Africa Center. He began by explaining why Kenya had access to geothermal in the first place.
22: Kenya, Ethiopia, Rwanda, Tanzania, they fall along the Rift Valley system where there's a lot of seismic activity, thereby creating, you know, this massive amount of heat that is stored beneath the Earth's surface in the Rift Valley.
6: Kenya has tapped into this geothermal power, but its neighbors mostly have not yet. What has set Kenya apart here?
22: Yeah, so Kenya actually took a very different approach, and they did this by de-risking the very high capital investment, because this is a very costly and expensive process, especially at the early stages. So they did this by using public finance for early exploration and then absorbing the drilling risk. So by doing these very strategic investments, they actually made geothermal more attractive to independent power producers.
18: I want to tease out a little bit of what you said there. So basically, the government came in and supported the early, very expensive exploration stage, the drilling of test wells to see where would be a good place to site these geothermal power plants. Then private companies came in and felt comfortable developing these resources. Did I get that about right?
22: Yes, yes, exactly.
18: So Kenya's neighbors that do not yet have geothermal power plants, is it fair to say that is holding them back? The policy that made it financially feasible for companies to do this?
22: Yeah, that's actually what made Kenya emerge as a leader. They have had a very long-term energy policy that goes beyond the short political cycle.
18: Mm.
22: So once every government comes, they keep, you know, maintaining that long-term goal of exploration and development.
18: So outside of Kenya, in this big geothermal patch, only Ethiopia has one small geothermal plant right now. But both Ethiopia and Tanzania are trying to develop their geothermal energy. What is triggering that interest right now?
22: Yeah, not only the private sector have seen the financial benefit, but other governments have also seen the benefit because it's actually stable, you know, power resource. As compared to hydro, where at times you have like very minimal flow rates of the dam during the dry season, they are now tapping into that potential to follow the same path that Kenya took to de-risk that investment and then bring in, you know, private sector to take it from there.
18: What are the hurdles that Tanzania and Ethiopia are going to have to overcome if they do want to get power plants built?
22: Yeah, apart from the cost, another hurdle is the technical capacity because it's quite specialized. So we have to invest in the, you know, developing that technical capacity in terms of the engineers, exploration, drilling. That's something that, you know, governments really have to invest in and also put in place long-term energy policies that does not depend on the political cycle, but, you know, government coming in and then driving the same agenda that's been going on for the past decade.
18: Mm. Is the war in Iran and the skyrocketing prices of LNG and oil, is that changing the calculation at all for some of Kenya's neighbors and their interest in developing geothermal?
22: Well, what I know is that for sure in Kenya, we really had like fuel shortages, and even they were going about, you know, fuel rationing. So that's something that, you know, is now becoming like a reckoning, not only for Kenya, but also for other neighboring countries to see how they can start developing their own resource to have this stability of supply. So I believe that's something that governments are now taking into consideration, you know, by developing the renewable and geothermal energy, especially for the East African countries in the Rift Valley.
18: In Kenya, the Maasai people were displaced from their historic lands so that geothermal power plants could be built. Is that a risk that is going to be a continuing part of this story as geothermal expands, if it expands?
22: Yeah, so there's always this issue of informed consent. Definitely, the government has to work together with the local communities in terms of participatory decision-making and getting the consent of the local community. At times, you know, that process at times is never followed through, but generally that's what we recommend as a research institute, to actually engage the communities, get their feedback, the challenges that they face, and really co-develop the solution with them. And also in the Kenyan constitution, there's also this aspect of, you know, the right of people to decide their social and economic well-being. So that's also something that, you know, the constitution requires the government to do, but at times it's not quite clear if they're actually following that process.
18: So it sounds like the things that have made this geothermal boom possible in Kenya are long-term government planning and investments from the government. Are there other lessons that other countries should take from Kenya's example if they are interested in developing more geothermal energy?
22: Yeah, so Kenya's experience has actually demonstrated that geothermal success does not depend only on the natural resource availability, but also on, you know, the long-term commitment beyond these short political cycles, as well as institutional coordination, building the technical capacity, as bringing in, you know, issues of de-risking and financing strategies. That's exactly what Kenya did, and together with development partners. And all this is like a package that has to be put in place for it to make it very successful.
18: Kenya is trying to become carbon neutral by 2030. That is only 4 years away. That sounds wildly optimistic. What portion of that is going to come from geothermal?
22: Yeah, so Kenya wants to have 100% electricity generation by 2030.
18: And as 100% electricity generation from geothermal by 2030?
22: From renewable energy.
18: Renewable energy
22: by 2030. As of 2023, they were at 90%, and geothermal contributed 47% of that mix.
18: So they're on track to maybe actually get there by 2030.
22: Yeah, they're really on track if they keep up, you know.
18: Well, a rare success story.
22: Yeah, really a success story to learn from. But geothermal is quite expensive, and right now, though the grid is almost more than 90% renewable, there is this cost implication, because the cost of electricity is quite high in Kenya. So there's a need to balance, you know, this issue of renewable energy development as well as the cost of consumption by the households.
18: Anderson Kabila is the research director for Africa at the Stockholm Environment Institute in Nairobi.
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0: As schools around the country move towards getting screens out of classrooms, students with disabilities and their families say their needs are being left behind.
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21: 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The Siouxland Pride Alliance presents the Sioux City Pride Parade tonight. 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Information at downtownsiouxcity.com/events. It is 3:30. Good afternoon. I'm your host, Kathy Fouch. 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
4: This is The World. I'm Marco Werman.
18: And I'm Carolyn Beeler. This 4th of July marks 250 years since the Declaration of Independence was adopted. It was a defining moment for this country, but life, liberty, and happiness were not strictly American pursuits. And the Declaration wasn't just written for an American audience. It explicitly addressed a candid world.
4: In that spirit, we're kicking off our own reflection on the United States at 250 by looking at how this country's pursuit of freedom and democracy has had ripple effects across the globe, starting with the American Revolution itself.
18: The late 18th and early 19th centuries saw many revolutions, from France and Haiti to the Spanish colonies across Latin America. It is a world Nathan Pearl Rosenthal described in his 2024 book, The Age of Revolutions and the Generations Who Made It. I asked him how this period came to be defined that way.
2: Well, the first thing that makes it an age of revolutions is that Thomas Paine calls it that in 1791.
18: Thomas Paine, the author of Common Sense, that very influential pamphlet during the American Revolution.
2: Absolutely. So there's this idea that he's encapsulating at the very beginning of the French Revolution, really, that there's something bigger happening than any one revolution. It's not just happening in one place or in one group. There's some kind of wave of revolutions that's taking place.
18: So there's a sense, even at the time, this is not just something that historians have put on after the fact.
2: Absolutely. But once the 1780s come around, when the United States is a young nation, you have a series of mostly failed revolutions at first in Europe, in what becomes Switzerland, what becomes the Netherlands, and then, of course, the French Revolution. And then you just have a sort of continuous wave of upheaval over the next 20 some odd years.
18: So you said even at the time this was known as an age of revolution. What was it in the ether, in the historical moment, that made this an era when so many revolutions bubbled up and were ultimately impactful?
2: There are really two pieces of the answer to that question. So the ideas dimension is the 18th century is well known as the era of enlightenment.
18: Mm-hmm.
2: Right? This is a moment when ideas about liberty and equality, about personal dignity, about the sort of dignity and rights-bearing character of the individual are really spreading very widely. And of course, you mentioned the Declaration of Independence, and that misquotes John Locke, who famously talks about life, liberty, and property. We can come back to that. So that's part of it, right, is that there's this sense of the rights of individuals, the rights of groups that's becoming more forceful in this period.
18: People were feeling more empowered and like they had rights they should be standing up for.
2: Yes. And part of the reason that there's such an edge to that is that the 18th century is also an era of growing inequality. And this is something I think that we don't talk about quite enough, including in North America. Over the course of the 18th century, there's an enormous economic boom in the Atlantic world, which is driven in large part by slavery and the labor of enslaved people. And what that means is that the economy is growing massively, but the returns from this massive growth are actually going, by and large, to the wealthiest, people who are already on top of society. The most famous example of this is Saint-Domingue, what becomes Haiti, which is a colony of France in the period. On the eve of the French Revolution, Saint-Domingue is an island where 90% of the population is enslaved, and the other 10% of the population owns everything, including all of the enslaved people. Thomas Piketty, the French economist, describes this as the most extreme case of inequality in world history. Mm-hmm. So that's the society in which these ideas about human dignity and equality are bubbling up. And you can imagine what a kind of combustible mixture that is.
18: Can you talk a little bit more about Haiti, the revolution there, and how that was informed by things happening elsewhere in the world?
2: Absolutely. We know relatively little by comparison to other revolutions about exactly how the early revolt is organized, but it's quite clear that a number of people who were involved in the early Haitian Revolution have intimate knowledge of what's been going on both in France and in the United States. In fact, one of the key leaders of the Haitian Revolution, Henri Christophe, who becomes the first king of Haiti in 1806, he probably fought in the American Revolution, in fact, probably actually present there.
18: Mm-hmm.
2: So there is a definite influence there. On the other hand, it's pretty clear that there are also local, distinctively Haitian ideas about their desire to be free.
18: And it was a different context there because they were enslaved.
2: Indeed. Although, of course, there are enslaved people in North America, in the South, who are also trying to seek their freedom, both during the revolution and after. So, again, you know, we know relatively little about this just because the archival record isn't good enough for this. But one wonders how much direct contact there was even between enslaved people in North America and in Haiti.
18: I'm speaking with Nathan Pearl Rosenthal, who's a historian and the author of the book The Age of Revolutions and the Generations Who Made It. So we have this heady mix of feeling empowered to retake rights and also this growing inequality. The U.S., the American Revolution, is the first in your bracketing of history. Did it inspire or inform subsequent revolutions, or was it just kind of bubbling up out of the same ecosystem?
2: Well, there, of course, the ones that come first have an influence on the ones that come after. And so one can very clearly see the impress of different aspects of the American Revolution's legacy. So in the French Revolution, for instance, you see rather pronounced influence of American constitutionalism. The constitutions of the states and the federal constitution are printed and reprinted in France and really debated a lot. This is one of the big questions in the early French Revolution. Is how are we going to restructure our government? And they look to the United States for answers. In Spanish America, by contrast, one of the first things that a lot of Spanish Americans are looking at is Thomas Paine's Common Sense, which is an argument for the independence of former colonial possessions.
18: Were there echoes, for example, of the Declaration of Independence in other places, or did writings in other countries inform what happened in the U.S.?
2: Absolutely. So there's a big debate about the Declaration in particular, which is, of course, this crucial document. There are precursors, including a famous Dutch document of the 17th century, but what's very clear is that the Declaration becomes a model for other countries or potential countries that want to declare their independence. So between 1790 and 1830, there are at least a couple dozen declarations of independence in Spanish America by all sorts of different size bodies. Some of them are whole provinces, some of them are individual cities or towns which declare their independence, clearly modeling themselves on the American Declaration. So there's a clear line line there.
5: How did the rest of the world learn about the Declaration of Independence? This was long before instant communication.
2: Yeah. Well, the late 18th century is a big media world. There are a lot of newspapers. Newspaper industry had been growing over the course of the 18th century. So the Declaration, news of the Declaration is getting around through newspapers. It's getting around on board ships in private letters. People send excerpts from it to one another. And you have to think in the 18th century, this is a literate culture, but also an oral culture. And so people will read their letters aloud. People will read the newspaper aloud to other people. So if you can imagine someone getting their copy of the New York Times or the Boston Globe and sitting there reading it aloud to their friends, you can imagine the Declaration being actually declared all over the Atlantic world as people are reading aloud from their letters and newspaper.
5: After the U.S. became an independent country, I understand that it did not really support these subsequent revolutions in other places. Why was that?
2: So mostly the United States doesn't have a lot of capacity to do much of anything to help directly, that is to say militarily. The U.S. has a really small army, a very tiny navy during this period. So honestly, even the French revolutionaries who were super, in the early years, who were super America-friendly and really enthusiastic, they're not going to America asking for help. They know there's nothing really to be gained from there.
5: Just a little baby country at that point.
2: Just a little baby country. What there is to be gained, though, is American trade, and that's really important. So actually, U.S. grain and naval stores and other kinds of basic foodstuffs and things are what sustain, to a certain extent, the French Revolution and then others. The other area where there is U.S. contribution is in the arms trade. So Haiti, for instance, is largely armed by U.S. merchants in the 1790s, but especially after 1800. But again, it's not government support. It's really the U.S. government letting U.S. traders contribute.
5: You end this period of revolutions, this age of revolutions, in 1825 with the revolutions in the Spanish colonies in Latin America. But of course, revolutions have continued since then. Of course, there were anti-colonial revolutions across Africa, the Arab Spring more recently. Why do you define that as an endpoint? What groups those all together as distinct revolutions?
2: So to me, 1825 really is the last of the revolutions that end the old world and create more or less the world that we live in now. The next big wave of revolutions is in 1848. And the difference in 1848 is you have a really well-developed sense of nationalism. You have a completely different technological world. So the news of the revolutions of 1848, for instance, is passed by telegraph. People find out within hours of revolutions taking place elsewhere. And that's a really different kind of political world. And it's all happening very quickly, which is really a different world than the kind of late early modern revolutions, the end of the early modern era, which is the period that I'm interested in.
5: More recently, we've had this wave of what we call like Gen Z protests. And in places like Bangladesh, that has actually led to changes in leadership, at least specific leaders. How do you see the modern history of protests, of leadership change, given the lens of history to which you apply?
2: Commonalities that I see are the power of youth. There are some exceptions, but a lot of the revolutionaries are young people, especially the case in the French Revolution, but also in the Spanish American Revolutions. These are people who are trying to become something. And in fact, for them, often their kind of personal journeys, their personal struggles of becoming an adult coincide with the kind of collective struggle, right? The collective struggle to be born and become.
5: Right. The country also trying to grow up and become an adult.
2: Exactly. So I see that really as a strong echo in some ways with the present. The other echo that I think you can hear is the kind of double-faced character of revolutions then and now. The Declaration of Independence is a great example of this. It says both that all men are created equal, have the right to life, liberty, and happiness, but it also says, that's the beginning, the end says these states are and of a right ought to be free and independent. Now, part of being free and independent for the states of the South was the right to protect their enslaved property. So there's a contradiction there, a kind of tension.
5: And all men are created equal meant a very specific subset of actual men, right? Landed landholders, not women. So it was even more restrictive.
2: It certainly did. And I think you can see that in these revolutions today as well, that there is always this tension between a desire for collective autonomy, for collective reform, and then also people who are saying, but does this actually help me? Does this apply to me? Am I going to get something of the things that I really want out of it? So I think revolution, it's a powerful force, but it's also one that pulls in more than one direction and sometimes pulls against itself.
18: That was Nathan Pearl Rosenthal. His new book, The Long Revolution, Creating a United States After 1776, is out this week. His interview with us kicks off a series of stories and conversations between now and July 4th. We are calling it Chasing Democracy, American Ideals on the World Stage. Much more to come.
7: Speaking of how we in the U.S. asserted our independence from Britain, there are still some irreconcilable differences all these years later. For example, we call it soccer.
18: And to Britain and pretty much the rest of the globe, it is football.
7: What to call this nearly universal sport has been the subject of lots of debate in our newsroom as the World Cup approaches. So we asked our unofficial World Cup correspondent, Jerry Haddon, to look into what fans around the globe think.
8: What's in a name for the beautiful game? I ask a lot of people, from inside our own studios to the outer reaches of Europe. And I gotta say, people are pretty dug in.
10: Hi, my name is Azair Ahmed. I'm originally from Pakistan, and I'm an audio engineer here at The World. For me, the correct term is football. In Pakistan, we just call football football. There, I don't think there's any other term for it.
8: Case closed for Azair.
23: My name is Julia França. I'm an intern at The World, born and raised in Brazil. The way we call it back home is futebol. I do think that it should be football, futebol, whatever the accent is, but the same name for sure.
8: As for the name of the sport that Americans normally call football, as in Monday Night Football, França says,
23: it could be called American football. That way there's no confusion between the two sports.
8: One fan who has lived his whole life with that confusion is my old pal Martin de la Serna here in Barcelona. He's got a foot, as it were, in two worlds.
24: I am, as you can hear from my accent, American. Grew up there, spent 25 years there, was born in Argentina. Lived in Argentina until I was a young child. So I began my life referring to the beautiful game as football. And then we immigrated to the U.S., and as a child, it became soccer for me.
8: Later, he moved to Brazil and got his head around futebol. And now, of course, he's here in Spain and come full circle back to football. And yet, he too is firm in his thinking. We Americans, he says, have long been guilty of something I'll call sports appropriation.
24: We changed cricket and made it baseball. We changed rugby and made it American football. We, you know, we evolved things, made it a new sport. But soccer is the same as football. So why not call it football?
8: As does most of the world, to my surprise, even in languages outside the Anglo-European sphere.
25: Hi, hello. This is Gamze, Gamze Tokdemir. I'm from Turkey. And in Turkey, we say football.
24: What?
25: Football.
24: Why?
25: Well, I've never heard anyone saying soccer, first of all. But also football, like, it's in our blood as Turkish people. Like, it's our identity.
8: Could we invent the word football in Turkish? How would you literally say football in Turkish?
25: Foot means ayak. Ball means top.
8: Ayak top.
25: Ayak top. Yeah, that's amazing. That sounds amazing, right?
8: Start a revolution.
25: Yeah. We don't say it, but it sounds lovely and funny.
8: But lovely and funny do not soccer games win. Perhaps no one knows that better than the Brits, who are largely credited with inventing the version of the game we know today. So I catch up with my friend Tim Phillips, who's out for a morning jog with his dog Enzo. He's warned me in advance that he has strong negative feelings about the term soccer.
26: You know, if I can speak for the British for 1 minute, which I can't really, but I think we feel like we invented the game, and it's called football. And you guys over there who've decided you're going to call it something else called soccer are just wrong.
27: Well, hang on a second, because actually the English invented the name soccer. And in fact, it was some classmates of yours at Oxford in 1863.
26: No, I because I knew you were going to ask me about this, so I did have a quick look on Wikipedia and read all about that. So yeah, I totally agree.
27: So my ambush didn't work.
26: No, it did. Luckily it didn't work.
8: The spirited back and forth goes on for a while until I, in the spirit of settling this once and for all, offer up my best ideas for consensus.
27: Instead of calling it soccer, what if we said it like you and said soccer? Would that...
26: That won't do it, I don't think. No, I just don't think it will do it.
8: Even Enzo the dog looks away. But as staunchly as the Europeans and others defend their football, Americans can get pretty entrenched too.
28: If you want to call it meter ball or centimeter ball, that's fine. But football? Oh, that's American, baby.
8: That was an old football-playing college friend, Ryan Stafford, cheekily weighing in. He was referring to the UK adopting the metric system back in the 1960s. But centimeter ball? That's not going to fly with the Brits.

term in The Beautiful Game that rings the same from sea to shining sea. For the World, I'm Cherry Haddon, Barcelona.

0: Still to come on the show, a tribute to the writer behind Persepolis, a now legendary memoir that changed how much of the world saw the people of Iran. 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
2: 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Good afternoon. Coming up at 4, it's All Things Considered. Former First Lady Jill Biden reflects on the end of her husband's 2024 campaign and her time in the White House with NPR Scott Detrow, which she details her new memoir, View from the East Wing. You will also get a look at Siouxland Public Media News. 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
0: This is The World. I'm Marco Werman. Marjane Satrapi is a literary giant. Her defining work, Persepolis, was a groundbreaking memoir of her childhood. It gave readers all over the world a vivid and unsettling picture of life under the Iranian regime, and it did so with literal pictures. She wrote it as a graphic novel. When Satrapi created Persepolis, she lived in France and didn't think anyone would publish it. So she told an audience at a PEN America event in 2012. But she said she needed to write it for herself.
3: It was very important to me to have just one other version of the story. You know, we had a government that really confiscated from us, you know, our identity, made of us, you know, just a population.
0: Her expectations were small.
3: I say to myself, yeah, maybe, you know, like 10, 9 people, you know, I can make a Xerox and give it to them.
0: Persepolis not only ended up getting published, it then got translated into more than 20 languages and adapted for the screen as an animated film. Marjane Satrapi's death was announced this week. She was 56. We remember her today with Nahid Siamdous, a professor of Middle Eastern politics and culture at the University of Texas, Austin, who told us why Satrapi's seminal work was so powerful.
4: She tells the story through the eyes of a child, of a little girl, right? And with lots of humor and wit, a child that sort of comes of age in these years. And we can always relate to a little child seeing things. We don't take position, sort of political positions instantly. She also always had a real humanist eye. As much as she portrayed, you know, these strict Islamists, she kind of drew out the absurdity of it all and, you know, brought so much humor and wit into it. And there's so many scenes in Persepolis that are experiences that many Iranians can and did relate to.
0: And it's all happening to a child and then a teenager in the years just after the stunning events of 1979 and the emergence of the Islamic Revolution. I mean, the criticism of the regime became a mainstay of her work. She followed up Persepolis with several sequels as well as other graphic novels. Tell me more about how that criticism of the Islamic Republic emerged in her other work.
4: Yeah, she wrote about the repression, the political repression of the Islamic Republic, the fact that it didn't allow people to live the lives that they imagined. This really comes through in certainly in the second volume of Persepolis. There's a scene, for example, where there's a party that's broken up by the Revolutionary Guards, and you know, these young people try to flee, and one of them, and this is actually something that did happen

0: in 1990s, late 1980s, early 1990s in Iran, where these boys trying to jump from roof to roof in order to evade the Revolutionary Guards, one of them actually falls to his death. So, you know, the simple fact of trying to have a party as a young person and falling to your death, you know, she really criticized them for not allowing Iranians to even live a normal life, let alone be politically vocal and try to create a political future that is livable.
1: I mean, part of what made Marjan's body of work so commanding, especially Persepolis, is that these were graphic novels or comics, as Marjan preferred. I mean, before this point, really the only other touchstone for tackling serious subjects in cartoon form was in Mouse by Art Spiegelman, his telling of his parents surviving the Holocaust using mice as Jews and cats as Nazis. Why was Marjan Satrapi's use of this medium to tell her story so groundbreaking?
0: It hadn't existed before. And in fact, you know, this sort of political history and memoir combined together in a work to tell the story of post-revolutionary Iran obviously hadn't happened prior to this. But also many other works subsequently modeled their telling of other histories of Gaza, Palestine, elsewhere in the Middle East, the, you know, Arab Spring in Egypt and elsewhere. We now have so many graphic novels that are in many ways modeled on Marjan's work. And it was groundbreaking because it allowed people access to these stories in a way that was relatable. People could really identify with the characters in these stories. They could, you know, it was beyond sort of this big, heavy wall of politics and history, you know, which makes the Middle East a kind of a little harder to grasp for ordinary people in the West, especially. But she really built a bridge. It's also part of how she drew these characters, right? They're likable on the page. The stark black and white is both, there's something both very simple and very complex about it. I think her work about embroideries, for example, where she has a group of women, characters of women, of intergenerational women, talk about love, marriage, sex, right, and all of that. These are not subjects that are easily done in ways that people can relate to and laugh about, and especially within Iranian culture. But she put all these things on the page and really opened up worlds of conversation among Iranians, but also among Iranians and Westerners. So many people in the U.S. and Europe have read this work. I know it's taught in schools, in middle schools, in high schools. I use it in my college courses. It is that sort of substantial that you can use it in a college course to introduce students to the history of post-revolutionary Iran.
1: Well, the film version of Persepolis, I see, sold over 1 million tickets in France alone. Interestingly, when she died, Marjan Satrapi had been living in France for years. She's French-Iranian, but she turned down the Légion d'honneur, France's highest official award. And according to multiple interviews she'd given over that time, she's still considered Iran home. What did her work mean for members of the Iranian diaspora?
0: It meant the world because she, you know, had presented, she had held on to this notion of an Iran where we could still return to and live. And that is something that she said, right? And why she rejected that honor. She said, you know, Paris with all of its beauties and, you know, I do feel French after all this time here, but Tehran will always be home for me. And the fact that she didn't give in to these political pressures of painting Iran in negative ways simply because of a government that, you know, of course, we all disagree with, but she kept on to that hope of the beauties of Iran, which is its people at the end of the day, its humanist culture, its riches, its cultural riches. And she held on to that. And, you know, the fact there aren't that many, you know, peoples in the diaspora among artists who have stood up and just spoken their mind so clearly, so honestly, and, you know, without fear, with such courage, and shone a light for, you know, we can say no to war against Iran and also criticize the Islamic Republic. And so I think we've just lost an incredible, it's just a devastating loss.
1: Those thoughts on the legacy of writer and illustrator Marjan Satrapi from Nahid Siamdust at the University of Texas in Austin. Authorities have not released a cause of death for Marjan Satrapi. Her family has said she died of sadness following the passing of her husband last year.
2: The World is produced by GBH and PRX, broadcasting weekdays from the Nan and Bill Harris studio in Boston. I'm Carolyn Beeler.
1: And I'm Marco Werman. We'll see you again tomorrow.

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1: In the U.S., industries and cities used to pollute rivers so heavily that at least one in Ohio caught fire a dozen times. But half a century ago, a series of landmark federal laws started reining in water pollution. As a result, some rivers across the country are bouncing back to life. Harvest Public Media's Celia Yopis-Jepson reports.
2: The Spring River starts in the Missouri Ozarks, cuts through Kansas, and flows into Oklahoma's Grand Lake. It's in a region called the Tri-State Mining District, once a major producer of lead and zinc. The mines eventually fizzled out, but the pollution remained. Millions of cubic yards of toxic waste and abandoned mines.
3: Like after a rainstorm, it'll hit the chat piles or it'll hit these underground mine shafts and just dissolve that stuff and wash it into the nearest creek or river.
2: James Whitney, a biologist at Pittsburgh State University in Kansas, is standing in the Spring River.
3: The fish community was greatly reduced. There was basically no mussels at all down there.
2: Mussels matter because they feed many other animals and create coral reef-like habitats. And in the stretches of this river that were hit hardest, they were gone. Then, the 1970s and 80s brought a series of landmark, bipartisan federal laws. The Clean Water Act, mining regulations, the Superfund law for major environmental cleanups. For the Spring River, all this meant plugging mine shafts and dealing with waste piles.
3: Because of that, all those cleanup efforts, all that money spent at these EPA Superfund sites, there's less and less metals running off into the river every time it rains.
2: Mussels are rebounding. So are some species of fish. Similar stories played out in other rivers across the country after the 70s and 80s laws slapped regulations on factory outflows and city sewage. Water got cleaner in many places. Habitat restoration also helped. In Chicago, fish populations are recovering big time.
4: Oh, there's all these species that have come back.
2: Austin Happel is a research biologist at Chicago's Shedd Aquarium. In Chicago waterways, certain manufacturing chemicals, fecal bacteria, and ammonia have all decreased.
4: At a survey at one site in the 80s, they might have found three species. But now at that same site doing the same survey, 30 years later, they find 15 or 20 species.
2: In Texas, the Trinity River downstream of Dallas-Fort Worth also saw progress. In Indiana, the West Fork White River did too. And that's great news, says Scott Black, executive director of the Xerces Society for Invertebrate Conservation. But it comes with caveats.
5: We've improved, but we haven't gotten to where we really should be.
2: A 2022 study found fewer than half of U.S. streams in good condition based on fish and invertebrate populations. And Black says current federal laws have their limits. For example, the Clean Water Act does not regulate chemical use on farms.
5: Things like phosphorus and nitrogen that really mess up rivers, as well as, you know, pesticides, including insecticides that kill insects.
2: These get into rivers and cost utilities big bucks for drinking water treatment. They flow into the Gulf, too, causing a dead zone off the coast of Louisiana where fish can't survive. Meanwhile, Black sees a risk that federal oversight of the country's water pollution laws could back.

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1: 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I'm Celia Yopis-Jepson, Harvest Public Media.
2: 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Good afternoon. Downtown Live opens its summer concert series at its new location at 4th and Virginia tomorrow at 7 with Dan Rodriguez, a soulful folk rock singer-songwriter who delivers heartfelt storytelling and, with his raw vocals, makes an unforgettable live show. 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Information at downtownlivesc.com. Coming up at 5, All Things Considered will continue. NPR's Elsa Chang talks with Republican Congressman Brian Fitzpatrick about his decision to join Democrats and three other Republicans to vote to end the war in Iran. Also ahead, we will get a look at Siouxland Public Media News. Later tonight at 6, it's World Cafe plus National Native News. Then SPM PM starts at 8 o'clock tonight. It will be mostly cloudy this evening, low 61. It's 4:50. 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
3: It's All Things Considered from NPR News. I'm Scott Detra.
4: And I'm Elsa Chang. Thousands of Albanians have taken to the streets this week. They're protesting a planned luxury resort that's connected to President Trump's daughter Ivanka and son-in-law Jared Kushner. The project would be built near one of the Adriatic's most sensitive wetlands. It's a place that's home to endangered birds, Mediterranean monk seals, and other wildlife. The Albanian government says the resort will bring jobs and investment, but as Megan Williams reports, protesters say the deal has been pushed forward with little transparency.
5: The protests began at the edge of wild dunes near Shrenik on Albania's beach-lined Adriatic coast. Giant rolls of barbed wire cut off access to the dunes, with police and private guards standing behind. Local people, many of them older villagers, like Stavri Bali, angrily insisted the barrier be removed. For local residents, the battle over the Narta wetland is as much about protecting their land as it is about conservation, with many claiming the government has allowed developers to seize property that rightfully belongs to them. But Narta is also one of the richest natural areas in the Mediterranean and a stopover for some 200 bird species, from Dalmatian pelicans to flamingos. By midweek, pink flamingos had become the symbol of wider anger, with plastic ones bobbing above the heads of protesters in the capital, Tirana. Marchers also held signs that read, "Ivanka, keep your hands away from Narta." The planned luxury resort, on a former military island and a pristine stretch of coastline, is linked to Jared Kushner, President Trump's son-in-law and special envoy. A spokesperson says the site is being developed by Cezanne Real Estate Development LLC, not by Kushner's affinity partners, and that investors are involved in their personal capacity. Ivanka Trump herself recently praised the proposed construction site during an appearance on the David Senra podcast.
6: I'm working on an incredible project with my husband in the Mediterranean. It's massive in scale.
5: The project is worth an estimated $1.6 billion. Environmentalists say there's been no public consultation or documentation of permits. Ecologist Yoni Vorpsi, with PPNEA BirdLife Albania, says the scale would overwhelm the protected area.
7: In this stretch of land of wildlife habitat, plan to build a new city. So we won't have any more the protected area.
5: Developers say they will move ahead responsibly. And Prime Minister Edi Rama is defending the project. On Wednesday, insisting as long as he's in power, it will go ahead. Near the wetlands, bulldozers are already cutting tracks through the sand. But opponents say this resort is not a done deal. Albania's anti-corruption prosecutors are now looking into legal changes involving protected areas. In Albania, protesters

0: You're listening to All Things Considered from NPR News. Former reality TV star Spencer Pratt has made a splash on the national political scene as he's run for mayor of Los Angeles, but he is far from the only reality TV star following in President Trump's footsteps and taking a swing at elected office. As NPR's Sage Miller reports, reality TV can be good training for the political arena.
1: Luke Gulbranson had just gotten off the phone with his parents, was sipping his morning coffee, reciting his daily prayers, and listening to President Trump speak when he made the decision to run for Congress.
2: We're in the situation we're in now, where our rural healthcare facilities were worried about their doors closing, right? The cost of gas is up, fertilizer's up, everyday goods are up, affordability is a problem.
1: Running as a Democrat to unseat Northern Minnesota Republican Congressman Pete Starbar, Gulbranson is a political newcomer, but he is no stranger to the public eye. Millions of people watched him on three seasons of Bravo's reality television show, Summer House.
2: Reality television, that's something that found me. I didn't find it. I wasn't out there trying to be on reality television.
1: Gulbranson is one of three former reality TV stars trying to break into the political scene this election cycle. Farrah Abrams of MTV's Teen Mom announced she is running for Austin City Council, though she hasn't officially filed. And perhaps the most well-known is Spencer Pratt, the villain from the early 2000s MTV show The Hills, who is vying for LA mayor. Pratt didn't respond to NPR's interview requests, but he told Joe Rogan in April that he never wanted to be a politician. That changed when his house burned down in an LA wildfire.
3: I see that nobody is stepping up to run against the mayor who's responsible for this disaster and so many other disasters.
1: Pratt wrote online that attack ads and comments don't faze him. That's because his dirty laundry has been aired for decades. Gulbranson also caught some heat during his time on TV. He was portrayed as the small-town, dreamy, Midwestern man who sometimes played with the emotions of his female castmates. Gulbranson says his experience on Summer House prepared him for politics.
2: It helps me in having thick skin, because I've noticed that politics is actually worse than reality television. and it's a darn shame.
1: David Bressenham is a reality TV executive producer and teaches at Stanford University. He believes stars' time on TV teaches them skills traditional politicians struggle with.
4: You need to be able to interact well with cameras. You need to be able to speak in sound bites, and you need to be able to present your ideas as succinctly as possible. If you've had success in reality TV, you're probably pretty good at those.
1: Plus, he says Gulbranson and Pratt are already known to many voters in a way that resonates.
4: If you watch the shows, these people have been in your living rooms. You've spent a lot of time. Maybe you've been online talking about them. Even if you don't like them, they're familiar to you.
1: For Luke Gulbranson now on the campaign trail, he is leaning on his relatable upbringing rather than the parasocial relationship created on television. Gulbranson moved back to his Minnesota hometown, where he manages his maple syrup business. After growing up on welfare, he hasn't seen much change in what families can afford.
2: In reality television, it affects me. It affects the way I'm perceived on how I'm edited and produced and stuff. Congress, it affects the lives of other people, right? Like, you can watch a TV show and you might care about it, but it's not like affecting your health care, right? It's not affecting the cost of goods every time you're putting gas in the car.
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2: 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It will be mostly cloudy overnight, low 61. Should be sunny for much of tomorrow, though we do have a slight chance for some afternoon showers and storms, high 87. Sunny for Saturday, high gets to 90. Partly sunny Sunday, and then we do start to have a chance for rain that afternoon, high 87 that day. On Monday, partly sunny again, a high up to 88. It's 79 and sunny currently in Sioux City, 76 and partly cloudy at the Iowa Great Lakes. 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
3: Olivia Rodrigo had the best-selling song of 2021 with her record-breaking debut, Driver's License. To some, it might have seemed like an overnight success, but for Olivia, it was another step in a long journey that started when she was just a little kid.
4: I would perform anywhere. My parents have a video of me performing at a grocery store opening in my hometown.
3: She went on to act in Disney TV shows, so she had an audience. But she admits her sudden musical fame even surprised her.
4: I was in Salt Lake City, Utah, and I went to a drive-thru, and someone was like, oh, yeah, can I take a picture with you? And I was like, oh, yeah, from the show. And they're like, oh, no, I love that song, Driver's License, that you made. And it just, like, absolutely floored me. I was like, wow, so cool, because I feel like songs are such an intimate representation of who you are as a person.
3: Olivia Rodrigo's new album, You Seem Pretty Sad for a Girl So in Love, comes out later this month. So we revisit her last appearance on the show today. I'm Raina Duras, and this is an Encore World Cafe.
5: This is the National Native News. I'm Jill Freitas. In Oregon, a group of Siletz Indians are holding a presentation this Saturday to honor a humpback whale that washed ashore in Lincoln County last fall and died. As KLCC's Brian Bull reports, it's to help the non-natives understand the historical and cultural significance of these mammals.
6: The Siletz sent a team in mid-November to do a traditional salvage of the whale, a common practice for coastal native people for centuries. Lisa Norton is the tribe's chief administrative officer. She and several others will discuss whales through storytelling in a welcoming and open space near the Amanda Trail. Norton hopes the audience leaves with one main takeaway.
7: Gaining an understanding of what it meant to us as a people, as individuals, and for those who were already connected with the whale to understand that connection a little bit deeper, or maybe understand that that connection isn't over and that it will live on in the stories that we do tell.
6: Norton says the Siletz's cultural and natural resources departments will eventually decide what would be done with the whale's bones and other materials. For National Native News, I'm Brian Bull.
5: 13 canoes bringing Alaska Native paddlers from across Southeast Alaska and Canada arrived in Juneau Tuesday afternoon. The canoes landed in two separate groups, one in downtown Juneau and the other at a traditional Auk village site north of town. KTOO's Yvonne Crumry reports.
8: Occoquan Elder Sikuni Fran Houston waits on the shore at Auk Recreation Area as traditional canoes, or yak, enter the bay.
9: It's going to be good to see family and friends.
8: Every other June, more than 100 paddlers arrive in Juneau this way to kick off Celebration, a gathering of Alaska Native people celebrating cultural revitalization. The Alaska Heritage Institute started the event more than four decades ago. Some travel from as far north as the Yukon.
10: We're looking to celebrate now!
8: That's Ug-Aset-Sanama Cheyenne Sparvier Kenny introducing her boat to the shore.
10: The journey was great. It was really a healing journey for a lot of us, not just our boat, but from the experiences that we've shared together, yeah, it's a healing journey for all of us.
8: Others, like Shach Ani Brandon Ware, are from as far south as Petersburg. This was the community's first time sending a canoe to celebration.
11: Good excuse for having us. We are so grateful to be here. It's our first journey in over 100 years.
8: In downtown Juneau, three yak make their way to shore as hundreds stand watching. As the yak near, Sean Gukady, Casey Motes, stands up to greet the crowd.
12: I had heard that I would never know my language. I'd never belong to a clan. I'd never have a name. I wouldn't know my songs. And to do this means everything in the whole world.
8: Ashkuge Kai Yanasach Barba Cardiante Nelson is a council member and secretary at Douglas Indian Association. She was one of the original planners for the first ever celebration in 1982. As she watches the yak arrive downtown, she says that for Alaska Native culture to continue to flourish, the next generation has to be grounded in place.
13: When you take a look around and you see our people of all ages and our youth and the young people that are singing and dancing, that they're connected to place, they're understanding and growing in their responsibility as Tlingit, Haidas, and Tsimshians.
8: Celebration officially starts Wednesday with a grand entrance parade into Centennial Hall downtown. Over the coming days, there will be numerous events and ceremonies dedicated to honor and uplift Alaska Native culture. With reporting help from Clarice Larson, I'm Yvonne Primary in Juneau.
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3: This is an Encore World Cafe. I'm Raina Duras. Olivia Rodrigo is releasing her new album, You Seem Pretty Sad for a Girl So in Love, on June 12th. So today, we're revisiting her session when she joined me to talk about her 2023 album, Guts. Enjoy. Olivia Rodrigo is the kind of person who seems uniquely well-suited to being famous. She's talented and beautiful, yeah, but also, unlike lots of young celebrities before her, she seems to thrive in the high-pressure environment of being a star. She has the wide-eyed, excited energy of a person who's just won the lottery, but she's also smart. She knows what she's doing, and she's worked very hard to get to where she is. Olivia's had a massive few years, releasing her debut album Sour to both critical acclaim and commercial success. It won the Grammy for Best Pop Vocal Album, and the lead single, Driver's License, topped the Billboard Hot 100, broke streaming records, and was an international number one hit. And even though that all happened before her 21st birthday, Olivia Rodrigo has managed to keep her head above the hype and not only stay creative, but also live as normal a life as you can as a multi-platinum-selling Grammy-winning 20-year-old. She's back with her second album, another chart-topper called Guts. Today, she joins me to talk about writing Guts and the road that got her here, including her gigs as a kid acting on Disney shows like Bizardvark and High School Musical, The Series. Those are gigs she says helped her become a better songwriter.
17: Olivia also talks about how grateful she is for the support of her family, her fans, and how excited she is for her future, both musical and otherwise. Our conversation is in just a minute. First, from Guts, it's Olivia Rodrigo, Vampire.
18: I hate to give the satisfaction that's

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Sometimes when I close my eyes, 6 months of torture, you sold to some forbidden paradise. I loved you truly. You gotta laugh at the

0: like a damn vampire.
1: On World Cafe, that was Olivia Rodrigo with Vampire. It's from her new album, Guts. I'm Raina Duras, and I'm thrilled to have Olivia Rodrigo here with me today. Olivia, welcome to the World Cafe.
2: Hey, thank you so much for having me.
1: I'm so happy to have you here. That song was the first single that you released after the massive success of your debut album, Sour. It is a huge, huge, huge song. It starts with the piano. It grows into this really intense track. And I would imagine that there's a certain level of pressure when it comes to trying to choose the first single for your second record. What was behind your decision to make Vampire that song that would mark your return?
2: Yeah, I mean, there was an enormous amount of pressure. At the time that I put out Vampire, I think I hadn't put out music in like 2 years-ish, which is kind of a long time. And Sour was so unexpectedly successful in such a wonderful way. But there was definitely a lot of voices in my head telling me like what the next thing should be. And, you know, what are people going to think of it? All the, you know, normal things that go through your head when you're doing a sophomore album. But yeah, I always really loved the song Vampire. I think it's a good introduction into Guts as a whole. I think it's a great first single because I think it's sort of, you know, it has some elements of songs from Sour. You know, it's kind of this piano ballad. It's a little bit of a heartbreak song, but I think it maybe had some more nuance and, you know, showed maybe a little bit more maturity than some of the songs on my first album. So it's a really special song to me, and I'm happy that some people are resonating with it. That's all you can hope for.
1: Yeah, I mean, and your voice sounds phenomenal in it.
2: Thank you.
1: I want to talk a bit more about that pressure that comes with releasing the second album after a very successful debut. How did that pressure, because you mentioned, you know, trying to quiet those voices and things like that, how did it change the way that you wrote?
2: I think I just had to learn how to just try to write music that I wanted to hear. That was just like my primary goal in the studio. I'm like, I don't care about beating anything that came before. I don't care about how it does on the charts or if the radio stations like it, whatever. Like, I just want to make something that I would love. And B, I think I really had to learn how to have discipline in the craft of songwriting. You know, I just had to show up every day and write something, even if I didn't, you know, particularly feel like it. I think it really sharpened my skills as a songwriter having to do that.
1: Yeah. What would it be like on a day when you walked in and you're like, I got nothing today? Would you just sit there and try?
2: Yeah. I mean, it happens so often. I'm a big believer in quantity. Like, I'm a big quantity-based songwriter. Sometimes I write so many bad songs, and I think that's how you get to the good ones. I think just like showing the creative gods that you're there, showing up, you know, ready to do the work goes a long way. It's like half the battle. But yeah, I mean, there were certain days where I was in the studio where I would just kind of be petrified with fear and, you know, hearing all these voices in my head and feeling all this pressure that sometimes I kind of felt like I couldn't really, you know, write or be as creative as I wanted to. And that's definitely a hurdle that I had to overcome while making this album. But yeah, it's a good thing to know how to overcome, I suppose.
1: You worked with producer and songwriter Daniel Nigro on Guts, and you worked with him on Sour. And it's just the two of you listed in the songwriting credits. Could you talk about what makes your chemistry with Daniel such a remarkable thing?
2: Yeah, I mean, I love him. I think he's like my creative soulmate. I like love working with him, and he has such great taste, and I trust him so implicitly. I think was really such a godsend that I got to make the sophomore record with him, because I made Sour with him. I made my first record with him. And so we kind of understood all of the pressures that I was facing, because he was facing the exact same pressures,
1: right?
2: You know, so we were kind of in the same boat.
1: Yeah. I definitely hear differences between your debut album and this one. I hear, you know, growth as an artist. For you, was there a moment on this album when you were making it where you really felt that change in evolution, where you were like, oh, I've never done that thing before? That was amazing.
2: Yeah, I think when I wrote the song All American Bitch, that's my favorite song on the record. I really love it. And I wrote it in my living room, and I remember writing it and feeling like I really said what I wanted to say in that song. And I think it's kind of musically more adventurous than my last album. I think I have a lot more confidence now than I did when I was 17 to sort of say what I want to say, however I want to say it, and, you know, explore different, you know, melodies and, you know, sonic textures and stuff like that.
1: Let me quickly reintroduce you. I'm talking to Olivia Rodrigo today on World Cafe. I'm so glad you mentioned the song All American Bitch, because it was the next song that I wanted to play from the record.
2: Oh, yay.
1: It's the opening track from Guts. And there's a lot to unpack in here. And I picked out a couple lines. The line, I am built like a mother and a total machine, which I really love. The part about using Coca-Cola bottles only to curl your hair. And then the repeated part, I'm grateful all the time. I'm sexy and I'm kind. I'm pretty when I cry. And you've said that this song expresses something that you've been trying to express since you were, I think you said 15. Do you remember what the seed of the idea for this song was?
2: Yeah, I was reading Slouching Towards Bethlehem by Joan Didion, and there's this article in the book where she talks about going to San Francisco and hanging out with all these hippie kids, like in the 70s, all these runaway kids who would just like go and drop acid in San Francisco. It's like really, really interesting article. But one of the kids was talking about his mom, who he like ran away from, and he said that she was an all-American bitch. And I thought that that was such an interesting title. And so I wrote it down. And I love the song so much. It's kind of a satire about what I feel like the perfect, you know, all-American woman should be. And, you know, all these kind confines that, you know, girls and women are placed into in our society. So, yeah, I really love it. It's a really fun one. And I'm very excited to play it on tour, too. I think it's going to be a rager, hopefully.
1: Let's hear it. Here's Olivia Rodrigo with All American Bitch on World Cafe.

0: All American Bitch by Olivia Rodrigo from her new album Guts. My name is Raina Duris. You're listening to World Cafe. I'm chatting with Olivia Rodrigo today. So, Olivia, I want to go back in time a little bit. You've been singing since you were basically old enough to make sounds. What are your earliest memories of singing for people?
1: Oh, I sang at the craziest events. I was so into performing. I would perform anywhere. My parents have a video of me performing at a grocery store opening in my hometown. I used to perform
0: What did you perform at a grocery store? Like, what song do you do at a grocery store?
1: I don't know. I was really into, like, country. I was really into, like, Carrie Underwood. I probably performed, like, Before He Cheats when I'm, like, 5 years old. It's just, like, funny things like that. And I used to, I performed at, like, casino fundraisers in the lobby. I loved it so much. My parents must have been so weirded out by me performing at all those weird places, but yeah, I guess it paid off. So here I am.
0: I mean, they supported you lots. Is there a moment or a story in your sort of family lore where they realized, okay, Olivia is going to probably do more than just sing songs in the living room or sing at a grocery store opening?
1: Gosh, I'm not sure. I mean, in a really beautiful way, I think my family is so proud of me for all of the success that I've had in the music industry, but I also feel like they were equally as proud of me for, like, graduating elementary school. You know what I mean? Like, they're very supportive all across the board, and they'd be supportive of anything I do, which is just, I'm so grateful for that. And I'm so lucky. It's always nice to have people who keep you grounded.
0: Yeah.
1: It's awesome.
0: In 2019, you were on the show High School Musical, the musical, the series. You wrote a song for it called All I Want. It ended up doing really well. I'm just going to

0: that's a bit of the song All I Want. When you're acting, you're performing other people's words and other people's lines. Mm-hmm. How did it feel getting to sing your own words on the show?
1: Mm-hmm. It was incredible. I mean, I'm very grateful to the executives and creative people on that show who gave me that opportunity. I was just a 16-year-old girl, you know, writing songs in my bedroom, and they're like, oh, you should, you know, write a song for this show that is, you know, that we're making. And I was really, really grateful for that opportunity. And that song is so funny to think about. I can't believe I wrote it so long ago. It feels like yesterday, but, I love acting so much. But I think writing songs has always been my first passion. And I remember the first time I got recognized for a song, that I wrote instead of a, you know, a character that I was playing. I think I was in Salt Lake City, Utah, and I went to a drive-thru, and someone was like, oh, yeah, can I take a picture with you? And I was like, oh, yeah, from the show. And they're like, oh, no, I love that song, Driver's License, that you made. And it just, like, absolutely floored me. I was like, wow, so cool, because I feel like songs are such an intimate representation of who you are as a person. And,
0: yeah.
1: You know, not that acting isn't intimate, but it's just, you know, it's presenting a different part of yourself. And it was just such a cool thing. I just felt very, like, seen for a part of me that I felt, you know, wasn't always expressed. So it's the beauty of songwriting, I suppose.
0: I think it's true too. I think about that a lot when you're on the radio. It's like your voice when you're singing, it's like going right into someone's ears. It's so personal, right? It's a connection that is so different from watching someone on a screen, right?
1: Completely. Yeah. Music is just the most powerful medium. I think about it all the time. Like, you know, an author could write a book for 4 years and write 300 pages and someone could read it and not remember a word. And, you know, a songwriter could write a song in 30 minutes and suddenly like a arena full of people knows every lyric. It's just, it's so beautiful the way that music connects us all like that.
0: I want to come back to Driver's License in a second, but before we leave talking about your acting, I'm sure that there are lessons that you took from acting that you've been able to apply to your singing and music career. What kind of stuff do you still think about when you're, you know, maybe performing on a stage instead of in front of a camera?
1: Yeah, I love acting. I think, you know, since I've been acting since I was so young, I started Bizarre Bark. I was like 12 years old. And so I think in hindsight, looking back, I think it was an experience that taught me that I should never be ashamed of my emotions. I was always so encouraged to be emotional and, you know, show sides of me that were angry and sad. And, you know, that was sort of the job when I was younger. And so I think in a way it sort of helps me with my songwriting and helps me be more front-facing with all my emotions, you know, however positive or negative they may be. So I'm very grateful for all those experiences.
0: I'm speaking with Olivia Rodrigo today on World Cafe. She has a new album called Guts. We're going to quickly talk about your breakout single from 2021, Driver's License. That song, you know, won Grammys, it topped charts, it broke records. Where were you? Because it would have been like the middle of pandemic everything. Where were you when you first realized Driver's License was blowing up?
1: Yeah, I was in Salt Lake City, Utah. I was filming High School Musical. And it came out during finals week of my senior year. And so all of this stuff was happening. And I was like hunkered down in my apartment studying like biology or something. I don't remember what it was. But yeah, it's a really interesting experience because, you know, all of that was going on. But I couldn't really go outside. So I didn't actually have a firsthand, you know, knowledge of how the song was, you know, exploding. And so I think in a way though, it was kind of nice that it was like that. I feel like it, helped me not be so overwhelmed. And from that song, we went on to kind of finish the record. And I think maybe if I was fully aware of, you know, how well that song was doing, I think I would have been a little bit more overwhelmed when I was finishing Sour. So everything happens for a reason.
0: You're spending the hour with Olivia Rodrigo. Driver's License did so well that she was invited to play on Saturday Night Live, when she'd only ever played the song for an audience once before. She tells that story when our conversation continues here on World Cafe.
2: 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More information about the performance can be found online. Good evening. Looking at the forecast, it will be partly cloudy tonight, low 61. Should become sunny as we head through tomorrow, high 89. Mostly sunny Saturday, but a little bit warmer, a high getting up to 93. Some thunderstorms possible Sunday afternoon. Otherwise, partly sunny, high around 83. 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
0: Welcome back to an encore World Cafe. I'm Rena Duras, and my guest today is Olivia Rodrigo. Her second album, Guts, came out in 2023. As we get back into that session, we were talking about some memories from her first album, Sour, and her breakout debut single, Driver's License. I have one more driver's license question before we move on, because this story kind of blew my mind. It was your second time you ever performed live after that song exploded on Saturday Night Live, which is hard to imagine. That's a difficult stage for even like very seasoned performers. Tell us what was going through your mind the minutes before you were stepping on, well, like the seconds were counting down.
1: Oh my gosh. I was so nervous. I don't think I've ever been so nervous before in my life. I thought I was going to vomit, truly. Sorry, that's too much information, but okay. I was just like so scared. Cause I love SNL. I think SNL is the coolest thing ever. And I've been such a fan of it for a while. So, but yeah, it's pretty insane that that truly was my second time performing a song that I had wrote for people. Yeah, it's just that trajectory of that first album. It still blows my mind. I'm still pinching myself.
0: We're going to hear Driver's License and we'll come back and we'll talk some more about your new album. Here's Olivia Rodrigo on World Cafe.

0: Her 2021 debut album, Sour. That was Olivia Rodrigo, my guest today with Driver's License on World Cafe. I'm Rena Duras. Olivia's new album is called Guts. I thought this was really interesting. You forced yourself not to write for 6 months after you released Sour. What was your thinking behind that? Why did you want to do that?
1: I don't know if I actually forced myself or if it just really wouldn't come, but I don't know. I think my life had changed a lot after Sour came out, and I was on tour, and it's actually really hard to write songs when you're on tour for whatever reason. I think your head is in a completely different, you know, place. I've met some people who have a good time doing it, but I was never one of those people. But I think I just needed to kind of collect my thoughts and maybe live a little bit of life before I felt like I could write about it, you know?
0: Yeah, I'm always amazed by people who can write on tour. It's like you are doing so much stuff and you're so tired. Like, how are you doing this?
1: So much, expending so much energy. It's tough. I did write some songs. They were just really bad. So that maybe next time, maybe next tour, I'll have better luck. We'll see.
0: Where do those songs live that you write that never get released? Is there like a voice memo graveyard on your phone?
1: I have so many voice memos on my phone, like thousands and thousands. But yeah, I feel like no one will ever hear them but me, and that's the way I like it. It's my own little private safe.
0: Yeah. I mean, you've toured lots since you've played a bajillion live shows since releasing Sour. You made it having never really played a show like that before. After playing lots, how did gaining some experience performing live in front of big crowds help shape your new album?
1: Yeah, I think it was a very educational experience for me as a writer going on tour and, you know, seeing which songs resonated with, you know, big crowds and which songs were kind of fun for me to play live too. And I definitely made Guts with, the intention of touring it. Lots of the songs are kind of really upbeat and driving. And I just wanted to make songs that people could jump and scream along to.
0: What's the most fun song to play on Guts?
1: There's a song called Ballad of a Homeschooled Girl that's really fun. It's a very rock-inspired song, and it's a good one to scream. I really love playing it.
0: Let's listen to some of it right now. This is Ballad of a Homeschooled Girl. It's Olivia Rodrigo on World Cafe.

0: I'm Olivia Rodrigo, my guest today on Roll Cafe. I'm Rena Duris. There's a theme that pops up in a few of your songs that I've noticed, and I don't like to assume what people are trying to say, but I notice things sometimes as I'm going through people's records. You hear it actually in the line "Driver's License," where there's a guy who's dating a girl who's older than you, and she makes you feel insecure. It comes up on this new album too. I'm thinking of the song "Teenage Dream." You sing these two verses. You sing, "When am I going to stop being wise beyond my years and just start being wise? When am I going to stop being a pretty young thing to guys? When am I going to stop being great for my age and just start being good? When will it stop being cool to be quietly misunderstood?" And a lot of people, especially women, feel conflicted about getting older. How do you feel about getting older?
1: That's a great question. I wrote that song a few days before my 19th birthday. And I was so stressed about being older, about getting older, you know, just in a way that I feel like we all are, you know, those of us girls who cry on our birthdays every year, kind of just being overly nostalgic. But there was also an element of, you know, feeling all of that pressure, like we were talking about in creating a sophomore album after the success of Sour. Cause, you know, I was very young when I made Sour, and I think people kind of thought of me as a maybe precocious young girl in some way. And, it was really terrifying to me to think about, you know.
0: Well, and you've been on set, like you said, for so long.
1: Yeah. I was always like the youngest girl at work and, you know, all of that stuff. But so I think the thought of getting older, maybe I thought that it reduced my like likability or marketability or something like that, something weird. And so it was just all those emotions swirling in my head. And I wrote that song about it. And it's one of my favorites on the album. It's really special to me. I feel like it kind of captured that fear of growing up that I had felt for so long. But honestly, I'm 20 now. I'm turning 21 in a few months, and I actually can't wait to get older. I'm so excited about it, especially excited to turn 21. That's going to be a big one. I think those fears kind of went away a little bit, which I'm happy about. Maybe it took writing that song for me to get over them.
0: Yeah. And I mean, 21, very fun age to be. So
1: yes, so excited.
0: We're going to listen to "Teenage Dream" now, one of the first songs that you wrote for the record, right?
1: Yeah, first song.
0: And the last song on the album is "Teenage Dream" from Olivia Rodrigo.

0: on World Cafe. You just heard Olivia Rodrigo's Teenage Dream from her latest album, Guts. Olivia joins me today on the show. I'm Raina Duris. Your teen years and your early 20s, we were just talking about growing up. Seeing other women navigate the journey from being on TV, being a Disney kid, to being a young woman artist who writes her own songs and crafts her own identity. Were there people that you looked to for inspiration?
1: Yeah, I mean, I've always really had the desire to sort of forge my own way through the industry. And I feel really fortunate to be surrounded by people who've always been supportive of that and supportive of my creative vision. You know, I can write the songs I want to write and make the music videos I want to make. And I know that's a luxury that not everyone is afforded in this industry, especially young girls. So I'm very lucky in that sense. But I've always just been really inspired by female singer-songwriters. You know, I remember discovering Carole King when I was like 13 years old and being like, wow, what is this? This is incredible. And, you know, people like Joni Mitchell, I've always just been really inspired by those women and wanting to kind of be part of their lineage. That's my inspo. But I felt pretty lucky to, you know, be able to call so many of the shots in my career thus far.
0: Yeah. Because I mean, I think that sometimes like you're operating in this world where there's a lot of labels like pop star or Disney star, where like there are, it invites assumptions. People are like, well, you know, someone's pulling the strings. How do you make sure that you're staying true to yourself and just you're being you and no one is pulling the strings?
1: Yeah. I mean, I think it's not fun unless it feels like it's coming from you. I also think people are so adept these days. You know, I think they can tell when something's really genuine and when something's not. I mean, I just love writing songs. I always think of myself as a writer before anything else. I just make that my main goal, to be the best writer that I possibly can be. And I think everything else kind of just follows suit.
0: You mentioned Carole King and Joni Mitchell. Is there a song by one of them that you really love that we could play?
1: Oh, man. My favorite Joni Mitchell song is Little Green. I love that song off of Blue.
0: Great choice. Here's Little Green, Joni Mitchell on World Cafe.

0: Joni Mitchell with Little Green, a song chosen by my guest today, Olivia Rodrigo. I'm Raina Duras. This is World Cafe. Olivia, even though you've had a, I would say, a pretty unconventional life so far, you can hear in some of your songs, like Love is Embarrassing, or even, I mean, I've read it in interviews that you've done, that you have a wish or a hope for some of the more conventional life events, like getting married and having kids. And I don't mean that in a bad way. I got married the weekend, so I'm not like judging conventional stuff. Yeah.
1: I did. Oh my gosh, congrats. That's amazing.
0: Thank you. It was exciting.
1: Oh my god, that's huge. Wow. It's look at you and you're back to work right after.
0: I know.
1: Hard
0: can't be stopped.
1: Girl.
0: You know, I never thought it would be as like how everyone said, it really is as fun as they say. It goes by really
1: magical.
0: Fast. It was. And I was never a person who wished like, oh, about my wedding one day. And it was incredibly magical.
1: I'm so happy for you. That makes me so excited.
0: Have you always wanted that stuff? Like ever since you were little?
1: Yeah, I really have. You know, I've been thinking about it a lot. Yeah, like you said in Love is Embarrassing, one of the songs off of Guts, I say, I'm planning on my wedding with some guy I'm never marrying, which is a very common occurrence in my life and my friends' lives. Maybe par for the course at my age. But I don't know. I've always been interested in stuff like that. Obviously not anytime soon, but one of these days.
0: Yeah, I was wondering why you think you might be attracted to those big life markers, those things.
1: I don't know. I think I love my job so much. Music is my passion in life, and you know, I've very quickly realized that you know you can reach the heights of your career and accomplish things that you never thought you could accomplish, and you know, reach all of these career dreams. But if you do that and you don't have you know people around you that you love, it doesn't really mean anything at all. And so I think it's just important to remind myself that you know the people you love and who love you, it always comes first.
0: Yeah, we're gonna play Love is Embarrassing in a second, and it kind of reflects on that urge to throw yourself 100% into something, you know. And in this song it's love, but it also seems to be something that you've kind of done ever since you were old enough to do it.
1: Yeah.
0: Like your career. What is the next thing that you're excited to throw yourself into?
1: Ooh, that's a great question. I can't come up with any like really introspective answer, but my true answer is I really want to get good at tennis. I'm starting to take tennis lessons and I'm really trying to throw myself into tennis and get really good at it. So that's my dream right now.
0: The next thing will be Olivia Rodrigo, tennis star.
1: Yeah, let's hope.
0: Here is Love is Embarrassing. It's Olivia Rodrigo on World Cafe.

0: Olivia Rodrigo with Love is Embarrassing from her latest album, Guts. Guts is out now, and Olivia has been my guest today. Olivia, thank you so much for this hang. It's been really fun. It's been great talking to you.
1: Oh, thank you. I had the best time. And congrats on your wedding. It's so exciting.
0: Thank you. Hey, here's a question. Maybe the song I'll play after this interview. Have you ever thought about what you want your first dance to be?
1: I think about it all the time. I have like so many songs picked out. I think it's going to be Harvest Moon by Neil Young.
0: Beautiful choice.
1: Or Melts With You by Modern English.
0: Also,
1: love that one.
0: Also beautiful. Just have two. You'll have two.
1: Yeah, what was yours?
0: Mine was I Threw It All Away by Bob Dylan.
1: Oh, and then, precious.
0: And then we played Spinning Away by John Cale and Brian Eno because we couldn't choose either.
1: Of course. Have best of both worlds.
0: Okay, I'll play Harvest Moon after this and then maybe even Modern English for you.
1: Heck yeah.
0: I'm Raina Duras, back in a moment with more World Cafe.
2: 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Good evening. Coming up at 7, World Cafe continues. We'll hear from Death Cab for Cutie, Counting Crows.

0: A Lumberjack's Dream. That's Big Log from Robert Plant. 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We produce it at WXPN at the University of Pennsylvania in Philadelphia. I'm Raina Duras. 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
2: 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Good evening. It will be partly cloudy tonight, low 61. Should be sunny tomorrow, the high getting to 89. It's 7 o'clock. 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
0: Tomorrow, Death Cab for Cutie released their new album, I Built You a Tower. Coming up, you'll hear this song from that new record. That's called Riptides. Also this hour, a collaboration that proves the power of teamwork from Sam Fender and Olivia Dean. And new music from Goose, they say is an escape to ecstasy in a world of chaos.
3: Can you feel it? Rapturizing up. Will it be enough? Will it be enough?
0: And Father John Misty takes you on a psychedelic 60s trip in this new one.
3: Waiting for the payoff.
0: All those tunes and more on the way. I'm Raina Duras, and this is World Cafe. Right now, one from 1970. It's Derek and the Dominoes.